I'm Sarah, and that was a piece of music called Sunset. Because coming up is Storytime on ICANN, the International Children's Arts Network. And today, I have a story for you called The Legend of Slappy Hooper, about an artist where his art is almost too realistic. Just imagine all the things you could paint, and hopefully all the things you create are a little different. Because different is beautiful, just like this song.

That was a song called Different is Beautiful, Like a Rainbow, by The Little Band That Could. You're listening to ICANN, the International Children's Arts Network. I'm Sarah, and today I have an American tall tale called The Legend of Slappy Hooper.

0: You've heard about Paul Bunyan, the greatest lumberjack of all time. And you've heard about Pecos Bill, the greatest cowboy. Now let me tell you about Slappy Hooper, the world's biggest, fastest, bestest sign painter. You better believe Slappy was the biggest. Why, he was 7 feet tall with shoulders to match. And he weighed about 300 pounds, even without his cap, coverall, brush, and bucket. And the fastest? Just give him an 8-inch brush. Slip, slop, slap, and the job was done. And so smooth, you'd never seen a brush stroke. And you bet Slappy was the bestest. That was on account of his pictures. No one ever made them so true to life. In fact, some folks said they were too true to life. Slappy's trouble started with the big, huge red rose he painted on a sign for Rose's florist shop. "Slappy, it's so real," said Miss Rose Red, the owner. "Why, I can just about smell the fragrance." But a week later, Rose Red fluttered into Slappy's sign shop. "Slappy, that sign of yours was too good. The bees got a wind of it and swarmed all over that rose, trying to get in. They scared away all my customers. That was bad enough, but wait until you see what's happened now." When they reached the florist shop, Slappy saw the bees were gone, and the rose had withered and died. "No one buys from a florist with a withered flower on her sign," said Rose Red. "That's the last thing I wanted you to paint for me, Slappy Hooper." The story got around, but most of the folks just laughed. They still wanted Slappy to do their signs. His next job was to paint the billboard for Eagle Messenger Service. Slappy painted an eagle 3 times larger than life.
1: "Amazing," said Mr. Baldwin Eagle. "It's so real, I could swear I saw it blink. Wait a minute. I did see it blink."
0: Then the bird flapped its wings and flew right off the billboard.
1: "That sign is too good," said Mr. Eagle. "That's the last thing you'll work for me, Slappy Hooper."
0: Folks were getting scared to hire Slappy. But at last he got a job from Sunshine Travel Agency. The billboard was to show a man and a woman on a beach toasting under a hot sun. Slappy painted it the day after a big snowstorm.
1: "Wonderful," said Mr. Ray Sunshine. "Why, the sun makes me feel hot, and look, the snow on the ground is melting."
0: But a couple days later, Slappy got a call. "Slappy, your sign is too good. Get down here right away." When Slappy arrived, he saw that the sidewalk and street in front of the billboard were covered with beach chairs. People sat around in swimsuits and sunglasses, sipping lemonade and splashing suntan lotion.
1: "They're blocking traffic and the mayor blames me," said Mr. Sunshine. "Besides, they won't need my travel agency if they got their vacations right here."
0: "You gotta do something, Slappy." So Slappy set up his gear and got to work. He painted the sun on the billboard to be much hotter. Before long, the crowd was sweating buckets and complaining of sunburn. Then everyone packed up and left.
1: "Good work, Slappy," said Mr. Sunshine. Then he gasped. "Look at that!"
0: The man and woman on the billboard were walking off too. Just then, a lick of a flame shot up the wall of the building across the street. Slappy's sign had set it off on fire. In a few minutes, fire trucks clanged up, and firefighters turned hoses on the flames.
1: "Slappy," Mr. Sunshine said, "try something else."
0: Slappy got back to work. He painted a storm cloud across that sun, but he had to jump clear when the cloud shot bolts of lightning. Then the storm broke. Slappy's cloud rained so hard, the billboard overflowed and flooded all of Main Street. Mr. Sunshine cried,
1: "Never again, Slappy Hooper."
0: After that, no one on earth would hire Slappy. It looked as if his sign painting days were done. Slappy felt so low, he made up his mind to throw out his paint kit into the river. He dragged it onto the tallest bridge in town and was about to chuck it, when a voice thundered out beside him.
2: "Don't dump the gear, Slappy. You're going to need it."
1: Right next to Slappy stood a man, almost as big as Slappy himself. He wore a paint-splotched white coverall and a cap with two little angel wings sticking out. He carried an 8-inch brush. "Who are you?" said Slappy. "I'm Michael, from the Heavenly Sign Company," thundered the man. "The boss had an eye on you from some time, Slappy, and he likes your work. He's got a job for you, if you don't mind working in the rain."
0: "Tell me about it," said Slappy.
1: "We need someone to paint a rainbow this Wednesday," said Michael. "Most of the time we handle the rainbows ourselves, but it's gonna rain a bunch of places Wednesday, and we could sure use your help."
0: "I'm your man," said Slappy. That Wednesday morning, Slappy rented a cannon and set off to the big cow pasture. He tied two ropes to his scaffold and ran the other ends through a couple of skyhooks. Then he loaded the skyhooks in the cannon and shot them straight up. Sure enough, the skyhooks caught onto the sky. Slappy felt the first raindrops, and he piled on his paints and brushes onto the scaffold, climbed on, and hoisted himself up, up, up, and up. He kept going until he was under the clouds. Then he tied his ropes and started to paint. Flip, slop, slap. Slappy had only just finished when the sun popped out through the clouds and lit up what he had done. There never was a finer rainbow. It had every color you could imagine, each one blending perfectly with the next, and not a brush stroke in sight. Just then, Slappy felt a big jolt. He looked up to see what caused it. The sun had run smack into his skyhooks. Slappy shut his eyes and waited a long drop down to the ground, but it never came. When Slappy looked again, he saw why. His hooks had been caught on the sun itself, and the sun was pulling his rig across the sky. Now another sign painter might have been frightened, but not Slappy Hooper. He was just enjoying the ride. He covered a good distance when Michael appeared the scaffold beside him.
1: "The boss liked your rainbow, Slappy," thundered Michael.
0: "You mean it wasn't too good?" said Slappy.
1: "If it isn't too good, it's not good enough," said Michael. "That's how we figure anyhow. Now that you're here, the boss has another job for you, if you don't mind working odd hours."
0: "Tell me about it," said Slappy.
1: "It's the sunrise and sunset," said Michael. "I guess you know the boss himself has been painting them since the time began, but he's done it so long, he'd like to give someone else a chance."
0: "I'm your man," said Slappy Hooper. Slappy's been up there ever since. Of course, you can't see him with the sun so bright, but he's there all the same. Night and day, the sun pulls Slappy and his rig all around the world. And every time Slappy comes to a horizon, he reaches up with his 8-inch brush. Slip, flop, slap, and the job is done. And never a brush stroke in sight.

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The Complete Works of Winnie the Pooh. The immortal stories from the books Winnie the Pooh and The House at Pooh Corner, and poems from When We Were Very Young and Now We Are Six by Alan Alexander Milne. Presented for radio, unabridged, in 18 parts. Produced by Christopher Toyne and performed by Peter Dennis. Part 8, in which Christopher Robin gives a Pooh party and we say goodbye.

0: Contradiction. An introduction is to introduce people. But Christopher Robin and his friends, who have already been introduced to you, are now going to say goodbye. So this is the opposite. When we asked Pooh what the opposite of an introduction was, he said,
1: "The what of a what?"
0: Which didn't help us as much as we had hoped. But luckily, Owl kept his head and told us that the opposite of an introduction, my dear Pooh, was a contradiction. And as he is very good at long words, I am sure that's what it is. Why we are having a contradiction is because last week when Christopher Robin said to me, "What about that story you were going to tell me about what happened to Pooh?" when I happened to say very quickly, "What about 9 times 107? And when we had done that one, we had one about cows going through a gate at 2 a minute, and there are 300 in the field, so how many are left after an hour and a half? We find these very exciting, and when we have been excited quite enough, we curl up and go to sleep. And Pooh, sitting wakeful a little longer on his chair by our pillow, thinks grand thoughts to himself about nothing, until he too closes his eyes and nods his head and follows us on tiptoe into the forest. There still we have magic adventures, more wonderful than any I've told you about. But now, when we wake up in the morning, they are gone before we can catch hold of them. How did the last one begin? One day, when Pooh was walking in the forest, there were 107 cows on a gate. No, you see, we've lost it. It was the best, I think. Well, here are some of the other ones, all that we shall remember now. But of course it isn't really goodbye, because the forest will always be there, and anybody who is friendly with bears can find it. Alan Alexander Milne. In which Christopher Robin gives a Pooh party, and we say goodbye. One day, when the sun had come back over the forest, bringing with it the scent of May, and all the streams of the forest were tinkling happily to find themselves their own pretty shape again, and the little pools lay dreaming of the life they had seen and the big things they had done, and in the warmth and quiet of the forest the cuckoo was trying over his voice carefully and listening to see if he liked it, and wood pigeons were complaining gently to themselves in their lazy, comfortable way that it was the other fellow's fault, but it didn't matter very much. On such a day as this, Christopher Robin whistled in a special way he had. An owl came flying out of the 100-acre wood to see what was wanted. "Owl," said Christopher Robin, "I'm going to give a party."
2: Oh, you are you?"
0: said Owl. "And it's to be a special sort of party, because it's because of what Pooh did when he did what he did to save Piglet from the flood."
2: "Oh, that's what it's for, is it?"
0: said Owl. "Yes, so will you tell Pooh as quickly as you can, and all the others, because it will be tomorrow?"
2: "Oh, it will it?"
0: said Owl, still being as helpful as possible. "So will you go and tell them, Owl?" Owl tried to think of something very wise to say, but couldn't, so he flew off to tell the others. And the first person he told was Pooh.
2: "Pooh,"
0: he said,
2: "Christopher Robin is giving a party."
0: "Oh," said Pooh. And then, seeing that Owl expected him to say something else, he said,
1: "Will there be those little cake things with pink sugar icing?"
0: Owl felt that it was rather beneath him to talk about little cake things with pink sugar icing, so he told Pooh exactly what Christopher Robin had said and flew off to Eeyore.
1: "A party for me," thought Pooh to himself. "How grand."
0: And he began to wonder if all the other animals would know that it was a special Pooh party, and if Christopher Robin had told them about the floating bear and the brain of Pooh and all the wonderful ships he had invented and sailed on. And he began to think how awful it would be if everybody had forgotten about it, and nobody quite knew what the party was for. And the more he thought like this, the more the party got muddled in his mind, like a dream when nothing goes right. And the dream began to sing itself over in his head until it became a sort of song. It was an anxious Pooh song.
1: "Three cheers for Pooh."
0: "For who?"
1: For Pooh. Why, what did he do? I thought you knew. He saved his friend from a wetting. 3 cheers for Bear. For where? For Bear, he couldn't swim, but he rescued him. He rescued who? Oh, listen, do. I am talking of Pooh.
3: Of who?
1: Of Pooh. I'm sorry, I keep forgetting. Well, Pooh was a bear of enormous brain.
3: Just say it again.
1: Of enormous brain.
3: Of enormous what?
1: Well, he ate a lot. And I don't know if he could swim or not, but he managed to float on a sort of boat.
3: On a sort of what?
1: Well, a sort of pot. So now let's give him 3 hearty cheers. So now let's give him 3 hearty witches. And hope he'll be with us for years and years, and grow in health and wisdom and riches. 3 cheers for Pooh.
3: For who?
1: For Pooh. 3 cheers for Bear.
3: For where?
1: For Bear. 3 cheers for the wonderful Winnie the Pooh.

0: While this was going on inside him, Owl was talking to Eeyore.
1: Eeyore, said Owl, Christopher Robin is giving a party.
2: Very interesting, said Eeyore. I suppose they will be sending me down the odd bits which got trodden on. Kind and thoughtful. Not at all. Don't mention it.
1: There is an invitation for you.
2: What's that like?
1: An invitation.
2: Yes, I heard you. Who dropped it?
1: This isn't anything to eat. It's asking you to the party. Tomorrow.
0: Eeyore shook his head slowly.
2: You mean Piglet. The little fellow with the excited ears. That's Piglet. I'll tell him.
1: No, no,
0: said Owl, getting quite fussy.
1: It's you.
2: Are you sure?
1: Of course I'm sure. Christopher Robin said, all of them. Tell all of them.
2: All of them except Eeyore.
1: All of them,
0: said Owl sulkily.
2: Said Eeyore. A mistake, no doubt. But still, I shall come. Only don't blame me if it rains.
0: But it didn't rain. Christopher Robin had made a long table out of some long pieces of wood, and they all sat round it. Christopher Robin sat at one end, and Pooh sat at the other. And between them on one side were Owl and Eeyore and Piglet, and between them on the other side were Rabbit and Roo and Kanga. And all Rabbit's friends and relations spread themselves about on the grass and waited hopefully in case anybody spoke to them or dropped anything or asked them the time. It was the first party to which Roo had ever been, and he was very excited. As soon as ever they had sat down, he began to talk. "Hello, Pooh!" he squeaked.
3: "Hello, Roo," said Pooh.
0: Roo jumped up and down in his seat for a little while and then began again.
4: "Hello, Piglet,"
0: he squeaked. Piglet waved a paw at him, being too busy to say anything.
4: "Hello, Eeyore,"
0: said Roo. Eeyore nodded gloomily at him.
2: "It will rain soon. You see if it doesn't,"
0: he said. Roo looked to see if it didn't, and it didn't. So he said,
4: "Hello, Owl."
0: And Owl said,
1: "Hello, my little fellow,"
0: in a kindly way, and went on telling Christopher Robin about an accident which had nearly happened to a friend of his, whom Christopher Robin didn't know. And Kanga said to Roo, "Drink up your milk first, dear, and talk afterwards." So Roo, who was drinking his milk, tried to say that he could do both at once, and had to be patted on the back and dried for quite a long time afterwards. When they had all nearly eaten enough, Christopher Robin banged on the table with his spoon, and everybody stopped talking and was very silent, except Roo, who was just finishing a loud attack of hiccups and trying to look as if it was one of Rabbit's relations. "This party," said Christopher Robin, "is a party because of what someone did, and we all know who it was, and it's his party, because of what he did, and I've got a present for him, and here it is." Then he felt about a little and whispered, "Where is it?" While he was looking, Eeyore coughed in an impressive way and began to speak.
2: "Friends," he said, "including oddments, it is a great pleasure, or perhaps I had better say it has been a pleasure so far, to see you at my party. What I did was nothing. Any of you, except Rabbit and Owl and Kanga, would have done the same. Oh, and Pooh. My remarks do not, of course, apply to Piglet and Roo, because they are too small. Any of you would have done the same. But it just happened to be me. It was not, I need hardly say, with an idea of getting what Christopher Robin is looking for now?
0: And he put his front leg to his mouth and said in a loud whisper,
2: Try under the table. That I did what I did. But because I feel that we should all do what we can to help. I feel that we should all...
0: said Roo accidentally.
3: Roo, dear,
0: said Kanga reproachfully.
1: Was it me?
0: Asked Roo, a little surprised.
1: What's he you're talking about?
0: Piglet whispered to Pooh. I don't know, said Pooh rather dolefully.
1: I thought it was your party.
3: I thought it was once, but I suppose it isn't.
1: I'd sooner it was yours than Eeyore's,
0: said Piglet.
3: So would I, said Pooh.
0: said Roo again.
2: As I was saying,
0: said Eeyore loudly and sternly,
2: as I was saying when I was interrupted by various loud sounds, I feel that...
5: Here it is, cried Christopher Robin excitedly. Pass it down to silly old Pooh.
0: It's for Pooh.
2: For Pooh?
0: Said Eeyore.
5: Of course it is. The best bear in all the world.
2: I might have known, said Eeyore. After all, one can't complain. I have my friends. Somebody spoke to me only yesterday. And was it last week or the week before that Rabbit bumped into me and said, Bother! The social round. Always something going on.
0: Nobody was listening. For they were all saying,
5: Open it, Pooh. What is it, Pooh? I know what it is. No, you don't.
0: And other helpful remarks of this sort. And, of course, Pooh was opening it as quickly as ever he could, but without cutting the string, because you never know when a bit of string might be useful. At last, it was undone. When Pooh saw what it was, he nearly fell down. He was so pleased. It was a special pencil case. There were pencils in it marked B for Bear, and pencils marked HB for Helping Bear. And pencils marked BB for Brave Bear. There was a knife for sharpening the pencils, and India rubber for rubbing out anything which you had spelt wrong, and a ruler for ruling lines for the words to walk on, and inches marked on the ruler in case you wanted to know how many inches anything was. And blue pencils, and red pencils, and green pencils for saying special things in blue and red and green. And all these lovely things were in little pockets of their own in a special case which shut with a click when you clicked it. And they were all for Pooh.
3: Oh,
0: said Pooh.
5: Oh, Pooh,
0: said everybody else except Eeyore.
3: Thank you,
0: growled Pooh. But Eeyore was saying to himself,
2: This writing business, pencils and what not, overrated if you ask me. Silly stuff, nothing in it.
0: Later on, when they'd all said goodbye and thank you to Christopher Robin, Pooh and Piglet walked home thoughtfully together in the golden evening, and for a long time they were silent.
1: When you wake up in the morning, Pooh, said Piglet at last, what's the first thing you say to yourself?
3: What's for breakfast?
0: Said Pooh.
3: What do you say, Piglet?
1: I say, I wonder what's going to happen exciting today,
0: said Piglet. Pooh nodded thoughtfully.
3: It's the same thing,
0: he said. And what did happen? Asked Christopher Robin. When? Next morning? I don't know. Well, could you think and tell me and Pooh sometime? If you wanted it very much.
5: Pooh does,
0: said Christopher Robin. He gave a deep sigh, picked his bear up by the leg, and walked off to the door, trailing Winnie the Pooh behind him. At the door he turned and said, Coming to see me have my bath? I might, I said. Was Pooh's pencil case any better than mine? It was just the same, I said. He nodded and went out. And in a moment I heard Winnie the Pooh. Bump, bump, bump. Going up the stairs behind him.

The wrong house. I went into a house, and it wasn't a house. It has big steps and a great big hall, but it hasn't got a garden. A garden. A garden. It isn't like a house at all. I went into a house, and it wasn't a house. It has a big garden and a great high wall, but it hasn't got a may tree. A may tree. A may tree. It isn't like a house at all. I went into a house, and it wasn't a house. Slow white petals from the may tree fall, but it hasn't got a blackbird. A blackbird. A blackbird. It isn't like a house at all. I went into a house, and I thought it was a house. I could hear from the may tree the blackbird call, but nobody listened to it. Nobody liked it. Nobody wanted it.

0: Growing up. 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King Hilary and the Beggar Man. Of Hilary the Great and Good, they tell a tale at Christmas time. I've often thought the story would be prettier, but just as good if almost anybody should translate it into rhyme. So I have done the best I can, for lack of some more learned man. Good King Hilary said to his Chancellor, proud Lord Willoughby, Lord High Chancellor,
1: "Run to the wicket gate, quickly, quickly. Run to the wicket gate and see who is knocking. It may be a rich man, seaborne from Araby, bringing me peacocks, emeralds, and ivory. It may be a poor man, travel-worn and weary, bringing me oranges to put in my stocking."
0: Proud Lord Willoughby, Lord High Chancellor, laughed both loud and free. "I've served your majesty man to man since first your majesty's reign began, and I've often walked, but I never, never ran, never, never, never," quoth he. Good King Hilary said to his Chancellor, proud Lord Willoughby, Lord High Chancellor,
1: "Walk to the wicket gate, quickly, quickly, walk to the wicket gate and see who is knocking. It may be a captain, hawk-nosed, bearded, bringing me gold dust, spices and sandalwood. It may be a scullion, carefree, whistling, bringing me sugar plums to put in my stocking."
0: Proud Lord Willoughby, Lord High Chancellor, laughed both loud and free.
2: "I've served in the palace since I was 4, and I'll serve in the palace a many years more. And I've opened a window, but never a door. Never, never, never," quoth he.
0: Good King Hilary said to his Chancellor, proud Lord Willoughby, Lord High Chancellor,
1: "Open the window, quickly, quickly, open the window and see who is knocking. It may be a waiting maid, apple-cheeked, dimpled, sent by her mistress to bring me greeting. It may be children, anxious, whispering, bringing me cob-nuts to put in my stocking."
0: Proud Lord Willoughby, Lord High Chancellor, laughed both loud and free.
2: "I'll serve your majesty till I die, as Lord Chancellor, not a spy to peep from lattices. No, not I. Never, never, never," quoth he.
0: Good King Hilary looked at his Chancellor, proud Lord Willoughby, Lord High Chancellor. He said no word to his stiff-set Chancellor, but ran to the wicket gate to see who was knocking. He found no rich man trading from Araby. He found no captain, blue-eyed, weather-tanned. He found no waiting maid sent by her mistress, but only a beggar man with one red stocking. Good King Hilary looked at the beggar man and laughed him 3 times 3.
2: And he turned that beggar man round about. "Your thews are strong and your arm is stout. Come, throw me a Lord High Chancellor out and take his place," quoth he.
0: Of Hilary the good and great, old wives at Christmas time relate this tale, which points at any rate 2 morals on the way. The first, whatever fortune brings, don't be afraid of doing things, especially, of course, for kings. It also seems to say, but not so wisely, he who begs with one red stocking on his legs will be as sure as eggs are eggs, a chancellor some day.

0: Missing.
1: Has anybody seen my mouse? I opened his box for half a minute just to make sure he was really in it, and while I was looking, he jumped outside. I tried to catch him. I tried. I think he's somewhere about the house. Has anyone seen my mouse? Uncle John, have you seen my mouse? Just a small sort of mouse, a dear little brown one. He came from the country. He wasn't a town one, so he'll feel all lonely in a London street. Why, what could he possibly find to eat? He must be somewhere. I'll ask Aunt Rose. Have you seen a mouse with a waffly nose? Oh, somewhere about. He's just got out. Hasn't anybody seen my mouse?
0: Forgotten. Lords of the nursery wait in a row, five on the high wall and four on the low. Big kings and little kings, brown bears and black, all of them waiting till John comes back. Some think that John Boy is lost in the wood. Some say he couldn't be, some say he could. Some think that John Boy hides on the hill. Some say he won't come back, some say he will. High was the sun when John went away. Here they've been waiting all through the day, big bears and little bears, white kings and black, all of them waiting till John comes back. Lords of the nursery looked down the hill. Some saw the sheepfold, some saw the mill, some saw the roofs of the little grey town, and their shadows grew long as the sun slipped down. Gold between the poplars an old moon shows. Silver up the star way the full moon rose. Silver down the star way the old moon crept, and one by another the grey fields slept. Lords of the nursery their still watch keep. They hear from the sheepfold the rustle of sheep. A young bird twitters and hides its head. A little wind suddenly breathes and is dead. Slowly and slowly dawns the new day. What's become of John Boy? No one can say. Some think that John Boy is lost on the hill. Some say he won't come back. Some say he will. What's become of John Boy? Nothing at all. He played with his skipping rope. He played with his ball. He ran after butterflies, blue ones and red. He did 100 happy things and then went to bed.
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I'm Sarah, wishing you sweet dreams.

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The Hills Are Alive with Music on the International Children's Arts Network. Good morning. I'm Sarah, and this new radio network was created just for you. Let's surround ourselves with the sounds of America. This piece of music, it's called Appalachia Waltz.

We just heard a bunch of instruments. I heard a trumpet, a horn. What did you hear? That was Quiet City. Let's take a trip to the countryside. What kind of things will you see there? I'm imagining some grass and some flowers, a horse maybe, and sheep. If you were writing a piece about nature, what would that sound like? And coming up soon, we're going to hear the birds waking up on iCan.

I like for Elise especially, because I like playing piano and I can kind of play it. This piece was composed by Beethoven.

There's an entire day ahead of us. Right now, it's time for a mindful moment. On ICANN, the International Children's Arts Network. Let's get comfortable. Happy birthday. If today's not your birthday, I'd like for you to pretend that it is. Right in front of you is your favorite type of dessert. And on top are four candles. These are magic candles, and whatever you want the day to bring you, they'll make your wish come true. Take a big breath in through your nose and think about a wish that you would like to come true. Now blow out one of the candles. Let's take three big breaths together. One. Two. Three. 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And remember to take three big breaths if you're upset, angry, or just need a moment to yourself. I'm Sarah, and thank you for taking this mindful moment with me.

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1: 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I'm Sarah. Coming up, my friend Meryl Streep is going to tell us a story. But first, get up on your tippy toes because it's time to dance like a ballerina.

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5: You're listening to ICANN, and it is story time. Right now, we're going to listen to The Mother Goose Suite, written by French composer Maurice Ravel. We're going to hear five stories. First up is Sleeping Beauty, followed by Little Tom Thumb. Then, we're going to hear an excerpt of The Green Serpent. After that, it's Conversation of Beauty and the Beast. And last, The Fairy Garden. All told to us by Meryl Streep.
6: The Sleeping Beauty. My prince, is that you? In his childhood, the prince had heard the story of the Sleeping Beauty, but had not believed it to be true until this very moment. He recognized her dress as a costume worn in this land more than 100 years before. And he saw how her hair, long and flowing, covered her in a mantle more lovely than the richest cloth of gold. The prince bent forward and kissed her. The princess opened her eyes and held out her hand.
7: "You know," she said, "I have been waiting such a long time."

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Tom Thumb believed he could easily retrace his footsteps by following the trail of the breadcrumbs he had strewn everywhere. But to his great surprise, he couldn't find even a single crumb. The birds had eaten them.

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The Empress undressed and got into the bathtub. Soon the little male and female porcelain figurines began to sing and play instruments. Some had lutes made of nutshells, while others had violas made of almond shells. It was, of course, necessary for the instruments to be as tiny as they were.

0: The Conversations of Beauty and the Beast. 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
1: Oh, yes, ma'am. I have a good heart, but I am a monster.
0: There are certainly men more monstrous than you are.
1: If I had the skill, I would compliment you to say thank you. But I am only a beast. Beauty, would you marry me?
0: No, beast!
1: I die happy because it pleases me to see you again.
0: No, my dear beast, don't die. 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The beast disappeared, and at her feet she saw, in his place, a prince more handsome than love, who thanked her for having broken the spell which held him prisoner.

The Fairy Garden. In the garden, where we live forever after as children, between secret todays and hoped for tomorrows, where memory and time rise from the fragrant green earth to the deepest blue of the sky, we close our eyes and rest. And the soft, mysterious sleep of the fairies sets us to dreaming.

0: That was Ravel's Mother Goose Suite, read by Meryl Streep. Did any of those stories sound familiar to you? One of my favorite things about fairy tales is they can be told by different people in different ways. I always hear something new. One of the tales we heard in the Mother Goose Suite was Little Tom Thumb. This is a classic English tale. My friend Elizabeth from Story Nori has her own version of Little Tom Thumb.
1: Hello, this is Elizabeth, and I'm dropping by with one of the oldest and most exciting English folk tales. It's all about the many adventures of a small boy. In fact, he was so small that he was no bigger than your thumb. In the days of the great King Arthur, a poor beggar was tramping through the countryside of England. One evening, when his feet were sore and his bones were weary, he knocked on the door of a ploughman and begged a bite to eat. The countryman welcomed the stranger into his humble cottage, while his wife fetched some milk in a wooden bowl and some brown bread and cheese on a plate. Little did this good-hearted couple realize that their humble guest was, in fact, none other than Merlin, the greatest and most skillful wizard who ever lived. Merlin was touched by the kindness of the ploughman and his wife, and he could not help noticing that though everything was neat and comfortable in the cottage, they seemed both to be less than perfectly happy. He asked them some subtle questions about their lives, and he soon learned that they were full of regrets because they had no children. The poor woman said, with tears in her eyes, "I should be the happiest creature in the world if I had a son. Although he was no bigger than my husband's thumb, I would be satisfied." Merlin was so much amused with the idea of a boy no bigger than a man's thumb that he decided to grant the poor woman's wish. The following year, the ploughman's wife had a son, who, wonderful to relate, was not a bit bigger than his father's thumb. Even the Queen of the Fairies was bursting with curiosity to see him. She came in at the window while the mother was sitting up in the bed admiring him. The Queen kissed the child, gave him the name of Tom Thumb, and sent for some of the fairies, who dressed her little godson according to her orders. An oak leaf hat he had for his crown, his shirt of web by spiders spun, with jacket wove of thistles down, his trousers were of feathers done. His stockings of apple rind they tie with eyelash from his mother's eye. His shoes were made of mouse's skin, tanned with the downy hair within. Tom never grew any larger than his father's thumb, which was only of ordinary size. But as he got older, he became very cunning and full of tricks. In those days, children used to play at rolling cherry stones like marbles. When Tom was old enough to play with the boys and had lost all his own cherry stones, he used to creep into the bags of his playfellows and fill his pockets. One day, however, as he was coming out of a bag of cherry stones, where he had been stealing as usual, the owner of the bag spotted him.
2: "Aha, my little Tommy," said the boy. "So I have caught you stealing my cherry stones at last, and you shall be rewarded for your thievish tricks."
1: On saying this, he gave the bag such a hearty shake that poor little Tom became so dizzy
2: that he could hardly stand when eventually he was let out again. A short time afterwards, his mother was making a batter pudding, and Tom, being very anxious to see how it was made, climbed up to the edge of the bowl. But his foot slipped, and he plumped over head and ears into the batter. Plop! And his mother, who did not notice this, stirred him into the pudding mixture. The batter filled Tom's mouth and prevented him from crying, but he kicked and struggled so much in the pot that his mother thought that the pudding was bewitched, and she hurled it outside the door. A poor tinker who was passing by lifted up the pudding and put it into his basket and walked off. As Tom had now got his mouth cleared of the batter, he then began to cry aloud, which so frightened the tinker that he flung down the pudding and ran away. Tom crept out of the pudding, covered all over with the batter, and walked home. His mother, who was very sorry to see her darling in such a woeful state, put him into a teacup and soon washed off the batter. Then she kissed him and put him to bed. Soon after the adventure of the pudding, Tom's mother went to milk her cow in the meadow. As the wind was very high, she tied him to a thistle with a piece of fine thread to stop him being blown away. The cow soon saw Tom's oak leaf hat and took poor Tom and the thistle at one mouthful. While the cow was chewing the thistle, Tom was afraid of her great teeth, which threatened to crush him in pieces, and he roared out as loud as he could, "Mother! Mother!" "Where are you, Tommy, my dear Tommy?" said his mother.
3: "Here, mother," replied he, "in the red cow's mouth."
2: His mother began to cry and wring her hands, but the cow, surprised at the odd noise in her throat, opened her mouth and let Tom drop out. Fortunately, his mother caught him in her apron as he was falling to the ground, or he would have been dreadfully hurt. One day, when he was out in the fields, being very careful to avoid the cows, a raven, who was flying overhead, spotted him. She swooped down, picked him up in her beak, and flew away with him. Poor terrified Tom was screaming and wriggling, but the bird only let go of her captive when she was over the sea. Down, down, down he tumbled into the water, and a moment after he was in the sea, a large fish swallowed him up. Very soon after that, the fish was caught and bought for the table of King Arthur. When cook opened the fish, everyone in the kitchen was astonished to find such a little boy, and Tom was quite delighted at being free again. They carried him to the king, who made Tom his miniature jester. Very soon he became a great favourite at court, for by his tricks and games he not only amused the king and the queen, but also all the knights of the Round Table. It is said that when the king rode out on horseback, he often took Tom along with him, and if a shower came on, he used to creep into His Majesty's waistcoat pocket, where he slept till the rain was over. King Arthur, one day, asked Tom about his parents, wishing to know if they were as small as he was, and whether they were well off. Tom told the king
1: that his father and mother were as tall as anybody about the court, but rather poor. On hearing this, the king carried Tom to his treasury and told him to take as much money as he could carry home to his parents, which made the little fellow caper with joy. Tom rushed to fetch his purse, which was made out of a water bubble, and then returned to the treasury, where he found a silver threepenny coin to put into it. Our little hero had some difficulty in lifting the weight of his treasure, but he at last managed to pick up the purse, and he set out on his journey. In 2 days and 2 nights, he reached his father's house in safety with a huge silver piece on his back. He was almost tired to death when his mother ran out to meet him and carried him into the house. But he soon returned to court. As Tom's clothes had suffered much in the batter pudding and the inside of the fish, His Majesty ordered him a new suit of clothes, and he mounted as a knight on a mouse. Of butterflies' wings his shirt was made, his boots of chicken's hide, and by a nimble fairy blade, well learned in the tailoring trade, his clothing was supplied. A needle dangled by his side, a dapper mouse he used to ride. Thus strutted Tom in stately pride. It was certainly very amusing to see Tom in this dress and mounted on the mouse, as he rode out a-hunting with the king and nobility, who were all ready to die with laughter at Tom and his fine prancing charger. The king was so charmed with his tiny knight that he ordered a little chair to be made, in order that Tom might sit upon his table, and also a palace of gold 1 foot high, with a door 1 inch wide, to live in. He also gave him a coach drawn by 6 small mice. The queen was so enraged at the honours conferred on Sir Thomas that she resolved to ruin him, and told the king that the little knight had been rude to her. The king sent for Tom, but he was fully aware of the danger of royal anger, and he crept into an empty snail shell, where he lay for a long time until he was almost starved with hunger. At last he ventured to peep out, and he saw a fine large butterfly on the ground. He crept close to it and jumped onto its back. The butterfly carried him up into the air and flew with him from tree to tree and from field to field, and at last returned to the court, where the knights and ladies all did their best to catch him in a net. At last poor Tom fell from his seat into a water pot, where he almost drowned. When the queen saw Tom back again, she was in a rage, and said he should be beheaded, and he was again put into a mouse trap until the time of his execution. In those days, a mouse trap was like a little cage. Now the cat, when he saw something alive in the trap, patted it about till the wires broke, and set Thomas free. It was only then, after his many adventures, that King Arthur's tiniest knight returned to his rightful place at the Round Table and sat down in his little chair among the likes of Sir Gawain and Sir Lancelot. And that's the story of Tom Thumb. Bertie says it has been very lightly adapted from the English fairy tales of Joseph Jacobs, written in 1890. But based on much older sources. I'll be back with another story at storynori.com soon. For now, from me, Elizabeth, goodbye.
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1: Sleeping Beauty. Once upon a time, there lived a king and a queen who said every day, "If only we had a child." After many years, their wish came true and a baby girl was born. Oh, how happy they were. They shared their joy by inviting 7 wise fairies to the palace. When the fairies sat down to eat, they each found a gift made of gold by the side of their plate. Now, there was one other fairy whose magic was more powerful than all the wise ones put together. Unfortunately, this fairy had an evil heart. When she heard of the celebrations for the baby princess and found out that she had not been invited, she took great offence. Towards the end of the evening, each of the wise fairies gave a magical gift to the baby princess. The first wished her the gift of reason. The second wished her the gift of beauty. The third wished her the gift of grace. The fourth wished her the gift of music. The fifth wished her the gift of dance. The sixth wished her the gift of... well, we do not know what gift she would have wished for, because at that moment the evil fairy appeared in the centre of the great hall, her mouth fixed in a false smile and her eyes delighting in spite.
2: "Do forgive me for dropping by uninvited," she said. "I will not keep you long. I have come to wish my own gift upon the baby princess."
1: While the evil fairy held everyone's attention, the 7th good fairy hid behind the curtains. The wicked one continued.
2: "I do so wish that the dear little princess shall grow up to be a radiant, accomplished and beautiful girl of 16 years, the delight of her parents' eyes. And then, on her 17th birthday, she shall prick her finger on the needle of a spinning wheel and die." How do you like that?
1: Still laughing dreadfully, she strode from the hall. Amid the uproar, the 7th wise fairy stepped out of hiding and waved her wand to cast the spell of silence.
3: "There remains a 7th and final wish that is mine to make," she said. "It is not in my power to entirely overcome the evil wish, but I can at least do this. When the princess pricks her finger, let her not die, but fall asleep for 100 years until she is awoken by true love's kiss."
1: The very next day, the king passed a law forbidding anyone in the land from owning a spinning wheel. After that, no one ever spoke of the ill-fated banquet. The child, whose name was Talia, grew up to be as talented as she was beautiful. But she was also strong-headed, and when, on her 17th birthday, the king and queen forbade her to leave her room, she disobeyed them. She climbed out of her window to avoid the guard on the door and walked around the grounds of the palace. She thought that she discovered every nook and cranny while playing hide-and-seek as a child, but oddly enough, she now found an entrance that she had not seen before. She went through it and climbed the winding steps of a tower. Up, up she stepped until right at the top she came to a room. The door was ajar. Inside, she found an old woman working intently at a strange wheel.
3: "Pray tell me, good woman, what is that?" asked Talia.
2: "Don't you know? It is your destiny, my dear,"
3: replied the woman.
1: "If it is my destiny, may I try it?" The old woman let the princess sit and play with the fascinating toy. The wheel spun and the needle bobbed up and down.
4: "What fun!"
1: exclaimed Talia. But oh, the princess was not used to spinning thread, and she pricked her finger on the needle.
3: "Look! I am bleeding!" she exclaimed.
1: The princess returned down the steps of the tower. Her legs felt weaker and weaker, and when she reached the rose garden, she lay down on the grass and fell into a deep sleep. The courtiers carried her to her room. On and on she slept, and gradually everyone else who lived in the palace was also overcome with sleep. In less than a week, a great forest had grown around the walls, enclosing the palace entirely. 100 years later, a prince was out hunting. He asked his companions,
5: "What are those towers above the treetops?"
1: Some said that an ogre lived there. Others said that witches danced there at full moon. And a third theory went that it was home to a sleeping princess. The curious prince pointed his horse towards the tower and rode through the trees. He soon came to a dark place where the thorn bushes were so thick and sharp that no one could pass through them. But for him alone, the brambles parted and made way. On he rode through the gates of the palace itself, where he found that every lord and master, every horse and hound, lay fast asleep. He saw food on plates, glasses half full, fires still burning, everything exactly as it had been. He passed down a marble hall, knocked on doors and peeped into rooms, until eventually he found a gilded chamber, inside of which, among embroidered covers and silken cushions, lay a princess. She slept serenely. The prince knelt down beside her, picked up her hand, and kissed it. Her eyes opened. They were blue and full of curiosity.
3: "Who are you?" she asked.
1: "Your husband-to-be. Or so I dare to hope," he replied. And the very next week they were wed. And that was the story of Sleeping Beauty, as told by me, Emma, for StoryNori.com.
6: We've heard Sleeping Beauty in two different ways. And right now, I have a challenge for you. I want you to imagine your own story of Sleeping Beauty. 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You'll be joined by violins, flutes, trumpets, even some drums. What can you imagine

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0: You're listening to the International Children's Arts Network for kids, families, and educators. ICAM Radio is dedicated to empowering children to be curious. That's why every Saturday morning, we hand the mic to the trusty narrator to answer your burning questions. That's next on Who Smarted.
1: And now, it's time for Who Smarted. Psst. Hey, Smarty Pants, see if you can guess what state I'm in. Ha ha, very funny. I heard some of you say solid. Yes, I am a solid, not a liquid or gas. But I meant which state in the United States. Here's your hint. The name of the state could be used to describe a tiny carbonated beverage. Ha ha ha ha ha! Not so quick to joke now. What about you smarty adults listening? Do you know which of the 50 states could be a tiny carbonated beverage? Here's the answer. A tiny carbonated beverage could be a mini soda. Mini soda. Minnesota. What? That was fun. For me. Anyway, I'm in Minnesota visiting two special cities, Minneapolis and St. Paul. Smarty Pants, what do they call these cities? Is it A, the sibling cities, B, the besties cities, or C, the twin cities? If you said C, the twin cities, nice job. These cities are called the Twin Cities because they share a border and much of the same history. It's also why Minnesota's baseball team is called the Twins. But now that I think about it, I'm kind of curious about people who are twins.
2: We can help you with that. I'm Ella. And I'm Emma. We're twins.
1: Whoa, do you believe that, Smarty Pants? I happened to mention twins, and two twins suddenly appear. Or maybe these are my cousins who live in Minnesota, and all this was just a setup to talk about twins.
3: Oh, trusty. Mom said you're always 5 moves ahead.
1: Yep, but hey, that's all part of the fun. For me. The fun for you, the Smarty Pants, is learning about things like twins. For example, how rare are twins? Are there different types of twins? And can twins really read each other's minds?
2: Maybe. I knew you were going to say that.
1: Oh boy. Find out the answers to these questions and more as we take another whiff of science and history on
4: Who Smarted? Who Smarted? Who's smart? Is it you? Is it me? Is it science or history? Listen up, everyone. We make smarting lots of fun on Who's Smarted.
1: Smarty Pants, I bet some of you out there are a twin, or maybe you know some twins. Either way, I'm fascinated by the science behind twins. But let's start at the beginning. How are twins different from other siblings?
2: Twins are siblings that are born a short time apart and usually share the same birthday.
1: Usually? I thought twins always shared a birthday. What do you think, Smarty Pants? Can you think of a way that twins might not share a birthday?
2: Well, what if one twin is born at 11:59 p.m. and the next twin is born 20 minutes later at 12:19 a.m. or the following day?
1: Oh, you got me, Smarty Twins. But let's just say that's a rare instance, and most times twins are born on the same day. And speaking of rare, just how rare are twins? How much of the world's population do you think twins make up? Is it 1%, 2%, or 3%? If you said 2%, you got it. That means 2 out of every 100 people are twins, which is kind of rare. Yet at the same time, there's a good chance you know somebody who is a twin, and that could include yourself. I mean, I got my cousins.
3: Twinning!
1: Okay, here's another question for you. Are there different types of twins? What do you think, Smarty Pants? I'm hearing different answers. Let's find out.
2: There are definitely different types of twins. For example, Emma and I are identical twins. That means we look almost exactly the same and are genetically the same. That's pretty special because everyone in the world is genetically unique, except for identical twin siblings.
5: Whoa.
2: Identical twins are almost always born the same gender. And they're probably what most people think of when they think of twins.
1: Yeah, I guess that's true. When I think of twins, I usually picture two people who look pretty much exactly the same. Or, at the very least, are hard to tell apart. What about you, Smarty Pants? Is that what you think of when you think of twins?
2: The other type of twin is called fraternal twins.
1: Smarty Pants, what do you think the word fraternal means? One definition means of or like brothers. But in this case, it refers to twins who developed from separate ova or eggs inside their mother and have distinct genetics. In other words, fraternal twins are more like regular siblings than identical twins.
2: Exactly. If you know any twins that do not look the same or are different genders, they're probably fraternal twins. Fraternal twins usually have to tell people that they are twins because, while they might look similar or related, they don't look the same. Like us. Yep, like us. But they do share the same birthday usually, so that's still pretty special.
1: Speaking of birthdays, true or false, Smarty Pants, whether twins are going to be identical or fraternal is determined before they are born. The answer is true. Identical twins come from the same ova or egg in their mother, while fraternal twins come from different ova or eggs. So a doctor can tell whether twins are going to be identical or fraternal before they're born.
5: Aww.
1: Either way, having a twin feels like having a best friend from even before you were born.
2: You got that right. Emma and I are super close. The closest. But besides that, twins can also help science.
1: Really? How?
2: Scientists collect information about the similarities and differences between twins to try and figure out which traits are influenced more strongly by environmental or genetic factors.
1: Smarty Pants, so you know, environmental factors are the things outside of you, like where you live or what you eat, while genetic factors refer to things inside of you, like your genes. No, not like your pants genes. Those are outside of you. These G-E-N-E-S genes are like directions that tell your body how it should grow, and they're passed down from your parents before you're born.
2: As people's understanding of genetics has improved, the scientific study of twins has changed. Over the years, twin studies have shown that in most cases, a person's genes and their environment both have a lot to do with the person they become. So now, the main goal of modern research of twins is to prevent and treat complex diseases.
1: That sounds good, but how does it work with identical twins? I thought identical twins were exactly the same.
2: While that may seem true, identical twins can have small differences in the way that they look. If you look closely, I have a few more freckles than Emma, and I'm just a hair taller.
1: Oh yeah, I see that. But wait, don't you have the exact same genetic material?
2: Yes, but differences can still be caused by environmental factors and small changes in our DNA.
1: I see. Smarty Pants, which type of twin is more common? Identical twins or fraternal twins? If you said fraternal twins, you're winning.
2: And twinning.
1: But just how much more common are fraternal twins than identical twins? The answer is...
2: 2 out of every 3 pairs of twins are fraternal twins, or 66 out of 100. But it's not just any kind of fraternal twins that are most common. Fraternal twins where one twin is a boy and the other twin is a girl are the most common.
1: Interesting. I didn't know that. Smarty Pants, did you? Aside from an obvious difference like that, how can twins know for sure if they're fraternal or identical?
2: Well, if you're born the same gender and look the same, like Ella and me, that might mean you're identical. But the best way to know for sure is to have genetic testing done.
1: When would you do that?
2: It can be done either before the babies are born or any time after.
1: Does it hurt?
2: Nope. The test that's done after you're born is just a quick swab inside your cheek. And whether the twins are identical or fraternal, they're usually very close with one another and share a special bond. Who else would I want to share my birthday cake with?
1: Right. Hopefully, you both like the same kind of cake.
6: Who wants meat cake?
2: Meat cake? What's meat cake?
1: I'm pretty sure meat cake is something unique to my family. Speaking of things that are unique, Smarty Pants, you might remember our episode on fingerprints. True or false? Identical twins have the same fingerprints. The answer is coming up right after this quick break and a word from our sponsors. Now back to Who Smarted? Okay, Smarty Pants, we all know that every person has their own unique fingerprints, but what about identical twins? Is it true or false that identical twins have identical fingerprints? The answer is false. While identical twins are the same in lots of ways, they still have different fingerprints.
2: Footprints, too. That's one way to tell us apart. But it's easier for everyone if we just dress differently.
1: Here's another question for you. Besides identical and fraternal, are there any other types of twins? What do you think, Smarty Pants? Let's find out.
2: The answer is yes. There's a type of identical twin called mirror twins.
5: Ooh.
1: Mirror twins? Are you sure it's not just someone's reflection in a mirror?
2: Nope. Mirror twins are definitely real. They are identical twins, but they have some things on the opposite sides of their bodies. For example, they might have a birthmark on the opposite side of their faces, where one twin is right-handed, the other twin is left-handed. Kind of like how it is when you look in a mirror. Mirror twins look like a mirror reflection, only they're two separate people.
1: That is super cool. Although, I don't know if I could handle a mirror trustee hanging around.
4: Who's smarter?
1: Psst. Hey, Pants Smarty!
2: Oh, trustee, being a twin is awesome. Exactly. It's almost spooky how close we are.
1: Ah, that reminds me. Here's something I'm sure the Smarty Pants want to know. Can twins read each other's minds? I've always heard they can, but is it true? What do you think, Smarty Pants? Call it out. Pretty split. So, can twins read each other's minds?
2: The answer is not exactly. While twins may seem to know what each other are thinking, we're not really reading each other's mind with any special power. It's just that twins usually share a really special and super close relationship. After all, we've been together since before we were born.
1: Makes sense. Does that mean that you always need to be together?
2: No. Which isn't to say some twins don't have separation anxiety. Some twins become very upset if they're not with their twin. That's why twins are usually in the same class for preschool and kindergarten. Well, that, and it's easier to go to the same school. But by first grade, or around 6 or 7 years old, most twins can be in different classes in school and can be away from each other. They may be developing their own interests and making new friends at this point. But they'll probably always have a special relationship.
7: Aww.
1: Smarty Pants, true or false? Families can predict if they will have identical twins.
2: If you said false, nice job. While having fraternal twins can run in families, the chance of having identical twins is random and can't be predicted.
1: I see. And what would make someone more likely to have twins?
2: Mothers in their 30s or 40s have a higher chance of having twins, and some medical treatments before the babies are born may make it more likely to have fraternal twins.
1: We've talked about human twins, but can animals be twins? Smarty Pants, what do you think? Shout out yes or no. I'm hearing both answers.
2: The answer is yes. Many animals can have twins, including birds, cattle, and dogs. While dogs usually have more than two puppies at a time, sometimes there will be a litter of only two puppies called twins. Goats often have twin babies. And there can also be twin sheep. And twin horses.
1: Are animal twins usually identical or fraternal? What do you think, Smarties?
2: For most animals, the twins are fraternal, since identical twin animals are very rare. It's hard to tell, though, since baby animals from the same litter tend to look similar, so DNA testing has to be done to know if the babies are identical or fraternal twins.
1: I wonder if my cat has a twin. It would be great for him to have someone to meow with.
8: Meow.
2: I didn't know you speak cat.
8: Meow.
2: Did you know some human twins make up their own language?
1: Really?
2: Oh, yeah. Ella and I had our own language when we were younger. We used it every day. But now we only use it on December 18th.
1: Is that your birthday?
2: No, it's National Twins Day.
1: Gotcha. Oh, and speaking of gotcha, let's see if the Smarty Pants can figure out one more twin-related riddle. Are you ready? What can cause two twins to not only be born on different days, but also different years? Take a few seconds to figure it out. Did you get it? If you said that one was born on New Year's Eve and the other was born on New Year's Day, you got it. And now I'm going to enjoy the Twin Cities with my twin cousins. You ladies want to get some ice cream?
2: Nope. Twin Pops.
1: But of course. A big shout out to my hometown homegirl, Hannah, in New York. We're so glad to hear that Who Smarted is not only your favorite podcast, but the best pod ever. We're also happy to hear that Who Smarted helps you have fun and learn new things, even when you're bored. Well, here's to you, learning new things and having fun, Hannah. Thanks. This episode, Twins, was written by Sarah Sweetick and voiced by Molly Smith and Jerry Kolber. Technical direction and sound design by Josh Hahn. Our associate producer is Max Kamaski. The theme song is by Brian Suarez, with lyrics written and performed by Adam Tex Davis. Who Smarted was created and produced by Adam Tex Davis and Jerry Kolber. This has been an Atomic Entertainment production.

cities of light. Now when you pick a pawpaw or a prickly pear, and you prick a raw paw, well next time beware. Don't pick the prickly pear by the paw. 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
1: Look for the

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1: Goldilocks and the Three Bears. Once upon a time, there were three bears who lived together in a house of their own in a wood. One of them was a little small wee bear, and one was a middle-sized bear, and the other was a great huge bear. One day, after they had made the porridge for their breakfast, they walked out into the woods while the porridge was cooling. And while they were walking, a little girl came into the house. This little girl had golden curls that tumbled down her back to her waist, and everyone called her Goldilocks. Goldilocks went inside. First she tasted the porridge of the great huge bear, and that was far too hot for her. And then she tasted the porridge of the middle bear, and that was too cold for her. And then she went to the porridge of the little small wee bear and tasted that. And that was neither too hot nor too cold, but just right. And she liked it so well that she ate it all up. Then Goldilocks went upstairs into the bedchamber, and first she lay down upon the bed of the great huge bear, and next she lay down upon the bed of the middle bear, and then she lay down upon the bed of the little small wee bear, and that was just right. So she covered herself up comfortably and lay there till she fell fast asleep. By this time, the three bears thought their porridge would be cool enough, so they came home to breakfast. "Somebody has been at my porridge," said the great huge bear in his great gruff voice. "Somebody has been at my porridge," said the middle bear in his middle voice. And then the little small wee bear looked at his, but the porridge was all gone. "Somebody has been at my porridge and has eaten it all up," said the little small wee bear in his little small wee voice. Then the three bears went upstairs into their bedroom. "Somebody has been lying in my bed," said the great huge bear in his great rough, gruff voice. "Somebody has been lying in my bed," said the middle bear in his middle voice. And when the little small wee bear came to look at his bed, upon the pillow was a pool of golden curls and the angelic face of a little girl snoring away fast asleep. "Somebody has been lying in my bed, and here she is," said the little small wee bear in his little small wee voice. Goldilocks jumped off the bed and ran downstairs, out through the door and along the garden path. She ran and she ran until she reached the house of her grandmama. And when she told Granny all about the house where the three bears lived in the wood, Granny said, "My, my, what a wild imagination you have, child." And that was the story Nori of Goldilocks and the Three Bears. I'll be back with another Story Nori soon at storynori.com. For now, from me, Natasha,

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0: Hey there, folks, and welcome back to What If World, the show where your questions and ideas inspire off-the-cuff stories. I'm Mr. Eric, your host, and this was one of those weeks where literally everyone in the family took turns being sick and home from school or work. Luckily for you, Miss Lynn and I recorded a few fully improvised bonus stories for just such an occasion. These are meant to show you, warts and all, how messy and fun improv with a friend can be. Remember that every conversation is improv. Every time you play make-believe with a friend or family member, you are exercising your creative muscles. So I hope our story helps inspire you to tell your own. And your story starts today with a question from a listener whose name I couldn't quite understand. I think it was Lilas. But if you're out there listening, please let us know if I heard it wrong.
1: My name's Lilas. I really like chihuahuas and koalas. And my little question, what is koalas play banjos? Bye.
2: And then the other question is from Desmond.
3: Hi, my name is Desmond. And my favorite thing is play with my friends. And my question is, what if everyone got an RV and Fred the dog drove and they went to Australia? Bye, sir. I hope you have a good night's sleep.
2: So I thought if everybody's going to Australia, it only makes sense that there would be a banjo playing koala once they arrive in Australia.
0: Oh, wow. Oh, I love these. So thank you both so much, as always, for your what if questions. One thing that I really love about koalas have two thumbs.
2: Oh.
0: Two thumbs on one side, uh-huh, and then the other digits, but they both like technically work like opposable thumbs.
2: Uh-huh.
0: Having two thumbs, that would be an interesting way to play a musical instrument.
2: Mm-hmm.
0: Okay, so then we've got Desmond's question. What if everyone got an RV?
2: But everyone.
0: That could be an RV for everyone. You can kind of interpret that either way.
2: Mm-hmm.
0: But so we've got, especially Fred the dog's the driver, that implies one big RV.
2: Mm-hmm.
0: Driving to Australia, I love this so much because, as many of you know, it is an island continent, right?
2: Mm-hmm.
0: It's not connected to the other continents. So fun. Like, what special thing is it about, mm-hmm, this RV that helps us get there? So kids at home, if you have heard this and you're already thinking about it, or you want to draw some art about it, or it inspires a different what if question from you, you know, do that. Write that question. Write that story. Tell that story. Share it with your friends. Share it with us. All right, here we go. So let's find out, what if koalas played banjos? And what if everyone got an RV and Fred the dog drove it and they went to Australia? Cool. Okay, everybody, you got your seatbelts buckled? Miss Lynn?
2: Yes, Fred. I've been sitting here with my seatbelt on for the past 45 minutes. I'm ready to go to Australia.
4: Okay, but safety is very important. Also is me figuring out how to drive. Don't worry, I got this.
2: I am starting to regret signing up for this RV trip.
4: Fred the dog, you know, it's customary to let a human drive the car that's built for humans to drive.
5: Who says this is built for humans to drive? It's a magic RV. Dogs can drive magical RVs once we read the manuals.
0: It's just that you've been sitting there trying to read the manual for a while and...
5: Okay. I get it. You're all just feeling really impatient. I'm just gonna put my paw on this little doggy paw print button and see what happens.
6: No, wait!
0: And the RV shot into the sky and then... splashed into the water!
5: Okay, roll up your windows!
0: Down it went to the bottom of the sea, driving at incredible speeds, dodging aside through shipwrecks and making sure not to run over any crustaceans.
5: Ah!
6: Whoa.
0: Until they got,
5: whoa, hang on a second, look at this place,
0: to the Great Barrier Reef.
2: Oh, it's more spectacular up close than I had ever imagined. Look at all the colors.
5: Yeah, it's even more colorful than this RV that I insisted we all spend a week painting before we got inside.
2: Yeah, that was time well spent. Wait, what's that around that big piece of coral there?
5: It's a koala!
2: What does a koala have in its little... Is it a banjo?
6: And indeed, there was a koala holding on with its feet to part of a coral reef and disappointedly trying to play a banjo.
5: Oh, city koalas, we must save them and their banjo.
6: And being very careful not to actually drive over the barrier reef.
5: Oh, yeah, well, hang on. I just gotta press this button. Looks like a floating button.
6: Fred, pull the lever.
7: That's a lever, not a button.
5: Forget you, Abigus.
7: It's Alabaster.
5: Well, your names sound too similar.
6: And zoom, the RV shot back up, and Fred stuck his tongue through the tongue port and grabbed on to the koala.
2: Crikey!
6: As they shot to the top of the water.
5: Oh, wow. Good thing we were there. I don't know if koalas can breathe underwater in this world.
2: I mean, I was doing just fine until you pulled me out of the water, but, oh well, here we are.
5: Oh, I'm sorry, koala. You have a very nice necklace with, like, a tag on it that says Desmond. Are you are you someone's pet?
2: Am I someone's pet? It's illegal to have a koala as a pet.
5: Oh!
2: But yeah, my name is Desmond. My friends call me Dizzy.
5: Oh, Hi, Dizzy.
2: We're not friends.
5: I'm a dog, and I have a collar, and my collar says Fred, so I wasn't sure. But yes, folks at home, you cannot have a koala as a pet in the real world anyway.
2: Would you loosen up your tongue a little bit?
5: Oh.
2: It's a little tight around the middle.
5: Sorry, it kind of has a mind of its own. Furry.
2: You folks seem like you're new to Australia. Would you like me to take you around to some of the sights?
5: Yeah, sure. We just crashed onto this random beach. But I think I've got it worked out now. If I just put my butt on this other button...
2: I don't know what kind of universe you all came from.
7: Well, it does actually say button, but there's a dash after the word butt, so I think it's intentional.
2: All right.
5: Yeah, I told you, it's a dog RV. You all just got to read the manual.
6: Fred the dog sat on the RV and it took off backwards, flying across to near the middle of this great continent to a large sandstone monolith.
2: Now, right here is the famous Uluru. It's a giant sandstone monolith, and it's very important to our native people in Australia.
5: Oh my goodness. I have never wanted to lick anything so badly in all my life.
7: Fred!
2: You know, it's against the law to lick Uluru.
5: I know, I'm not doing it. But it's so hard. Haven't you ever been to a museum and it's like, don't touch the dinosaur bones, but you're like, I wasn't thinking about doing it until you said not to.
2: I mean, that is fair. I have four thumbs and they just love to touch dinosaur bones.
5: I know. Let's go somewhere else and dig up dinosaur bones.
2: I don't know where there are any, but all right.
5: I'm gonna curl my tail along this bone button.
7: We might not find any dinosaur bones.
5: Okay, we ended up in Sydney instead.
2: Well, I don't know much about dinosaur bones, but there's the very famous Sydney Opera House.
5: Whoa, it's beautiful. Is it okay to lick?
2: It's against the law to lick the Sydney Opera House.
5: Is that really more of a law or a taboo?
2: All right, you got me. It's a taboo.
5: Nah! Oh. Quit licking our opera house!
8: We have a fantasy Australian accent!
2: Yeah, I sincerely hope Miss Karen isn't listening to this episode.
6: It's okay. Her Australian accent's pretty bad, too. She was born in America. Both her parents were born in Australia.
5: Wow. I'm hearing some music coming from the Sydney Opera House, but I'm also noticing...
7: You haven't played your banjo yet.
2: Would you like a recital of the four-thumb banjo?
7: Yeah, Desmond.
2: All right, if you insist.
5: Four-thumb and one tongue?
2: It's against the law to lick somebody else's four-thumb banjo.
6: And as the sun set over this beautiful day in Australia, Fred the Dog, Alabaster Zero, and everyone else in What If World, who'd crammed so tightly into this RV that they couldn't say a single line, enjoyed the banjo show.
5: Hey, Miss Lin, can't you play a little string instruments too?
2: I only have two thumbs, Fred, and I didn't bring my guitar, but yes, I can play a little bit of guitar, but I am nothing compared with Dizzy's banjo.
5: Yeah, it is dizzying. I bet you've never heard that joke before.
2: Not before, just now.
6: The end.
2: Ooh. Wow.
6: All right. Well, apologies to the country and continent
2: right?
6: of Australia.
2: And every Australian listener of the
6: apologies
2: podcast.
6: To my half-Australian children. I hope you enjoyed it. And really, this is coming from two people who just really, really do want to see Australia someday and love learning more about it. We actually do get a lot of questions from our Australian fans.
2: We have gotten a lot of questions from the Antipodes.
6: Yeah. I hope you enjoyed our story. And if you ever find a four-thumbed banjo, take a picture, mm-hmm. send it to us, or maybe draw your own. I'd love to see a four-thumbed koala playing a banjo. I wonder what that looks like.
2: It makes me wish I had some more thumbs, but I'll have to make do with just two for the time being.
6: So, kids, when you do your own improv scenes at home, when you tell your own stories at home, remember, just take it light and breezy. Miss Lynn and I have done a lot of practice, and we're throwing ideas out pretty fast, but also, we edit out our mistakes. So go ahead and make your mistakes. We use our mistakes as gifts. But when I say something wrong, I can just say it again so that you don't need to listen to me stumble over words. Enjoy each other. Enjoy the mistakes of it. Enjoy how hard it is. Because hard things help you grow. And being a good improviser can help you in pretty much every aspect of your social and professional life as you grow up.
2: Life doesn't come with a manual, unlike the magical RV. So it's pretty much an improvisation every day that you get out of bed.
6: Yeah, exactly. Every interaction is improvisation. During these improvs, did you have any like special challenges?
2: I was constantly worried about my terrible accent.
6: We're never trying to punch down with these things, right? We're just trying to be goofy and silly, and these are always what-if world versions of accents. We are not professionals in that regard at all. I always get stuck on names. That's my biggest challenge.
2: Yeah.
6: I get stuck on them. I will forget them if I introduce too many names. So keeping a scene small and just having a couple characters is helpful. That's why in this last story, instead of trying to introduce one character after another, I was like, you know what? It's going to be Alabaster Zero and Fred the Dog. Miss Lynn and Desmond and Desi. Yeah. And like, that was enough. That was all the story needed.
2: Yeah, because it can get unwieldy.
6: All right, well, we need to go rest our voices now after all this recording. Thank you all for listening, and we'll see you next time.
2: Bye.
6: Bye.
2: Bye.
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1: I would be on an adventure. Like the ones in Indiana Jones. Fighting bad guys. And being really brave. Escaping dangerous things. Like spiders just clumping up to make a big ball. That would scare me, so I would run away from that. I'm Duncan, and I'm 11 years old. Thank you for listening.

0: That was Plymouth Adventure, the Mayflower. If you could go on any adventure, what type of adventure would you go on?
1: I'd like to go on a magical adventure. It would start off with a wizard that guides me through a magical land where there's like unicorns, dragons, other wizards.
2: Where did I put that book of spells?
1: With different powers like ice or fire. And then there was a castle that held all of them. It was like a humongous castle. Like everyone had their own room, even the dragons. My name is Atticus, and I am 8 years old. 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

0: 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Do you?
1: Hi, it's Susie.
0: And next we're headed to Austria, where they speak German. Many people there also speak English. But if you're walking on the street in the morning, most likely they'll say to you, Grüß Gott, or Servus, which means hello. Let's listen to the Vienna Choir Boys having a lot of fun singing about chit-chat. This is called the Tritch Tratch Polka on ICANN.

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0: 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I'm Sarah. After all of that excitement from Adventure Time, I think it's time for a little rest. Here's some music to dream to.
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1: The Complete Works of Winnie the Pooh. The immortal stories from the books Winnie the Pooh and The House at Pooh Corner, and poems from When We Were Very Young and Now We Are Six by Alan Alexander Milne. Presented for radio, unabridged, in 18 parts. Produced by Christopher Toyne and performed by Peter Dennis. Part 12, in which it is shown that tigers don't climb trees.

0: in which it is shown that tigers don't climb trees. One day when Pooh was thinking, he thought he would go and see Eeyore, because he hadn't seen him since yesterday. And as he walked through the heather, singing to himself, he suddenly remembered that he hadn't seen Owl since the day before yesterday. So he thought he would just look in at the 100-acre wood on the way and see if Owl was at home. Well, he went on singing, until he came to the part of the stream where the stepping stones were. And when he was in the middle of the third stone, he began to wonder how Kanga and Roo and Tigger were getting on, because they all lived together in a different part of the forest. And he thought, I haven't seen Roo for a long time, and if I don't see him today, it will be a still longer time. So he sat down on the stone in the middle of the stream and sang another verse of his song while he wondered what to do. The other verse of the song was like this.
1: I could spend a happy morning seeing Roo. I could spend a happy morning being Pooh. For it doesn't seem to matter if I don't get any fatter. And I don't get any fatter what I do.
0: The sun was so delightfully warm, and the stone which had been sitting in it for a long time was so warm too, that Pooh had almost decided to go on being Pooh in the middle of the stream for the rest of the morning when he remembered Rabbit.
1: Rabbit, said Pooh to himself. I like talking to Rabbit. He talks about sensible things. He doesn't use long, difficult words like Owl. He uses short, easy words like, what about lunch? And help yourself, Pooh. I suppose, really, I ought to go and see Rabbit.
0: Which made him think of another verse.
1: Oh, I like his way of talking, yes, I do. It's the way of talking just for two. And help yourself with Rabbit, though it may become a habit, is a pleasant sort of habit for a Pooh.
0: So when he had sung this, he got up off his stone, walked back across the stream, and set off for Rabbit's house. But he hadn't got far before he began to say to himself,
1: Yes, but suppose Rabbit is out. Or suppose I get stuck in his front door again, coming out as I did once when his front door wasn't big enough. Because I know I'm not getting fatter, but his front door may be getting thinner. So wouldn't it be better if...
0: And all the time he was saying things like this, he was going more and more westerly without thinking. Until suddenly, he found himself at his own front door again. And it was 11 o'clock, which was time for a little something. Half an hour later, he was doing what he had always really meant to do. He was stumping off to Piglet's house. And as he walked, he wiped his mouth with the back of his paw and sang rather a fluffy song through the fur. It went like this.
1: I could spend a happy morning seeing Piglet, and I couldn't spend a happy morning not seeing Piglet. And it doesn't seem to matter if I don't see Owl and Eeyore or any of the others, and I'm not going to see Owl or Eeyore or any of the others, or Christopher Robin.
0: Written down like this, it doesn't seem a very good song. But coming through pale fawn fluff at about 11:30 on a very sunny morning, it seemed to Pooh to be one of the best songs he had ever sung. So he went on singing it. Piglet was busy digging a small hole in the ground outside his house.
1: Hello, Piglet,
0: said Pooh.
2: Oh, hello, Pooh,
0: said Piglet, giving a jump of surprise.
2: I knew it was you.
1: So did I, said Pooh. What are you doing?
2: I'm planting a acorn, Pooh, so that it can grow up into an oak tree and have lots of acorns just outside the front door, instead of having to walk miles and miles. Do you see, Pooh?
1: Supposing it doesn't, said Pooh.
2: It will, because Christopher Robin says it will, so that's why I'm planting it.
1: Well, said Pooh, if I plant a honeycomb outside my house, then it will grow up into a beehive.
0: Piglet wasn't quite sure about this.
1: Or a piece of a honeycomb, said Pooh, so as not to waste too much. Only then I might only get a piece of a beehive, and it might be the wrong piece where the bees were buzzing and not honeying. Bother!
0: Piglet agreed that that would be rather bothering.
2: Besides, Pooh, it's a very difficult thing planting, unless you know how to do it,
0: he said. and he put the acorn in the hole he had made and covered it up with earth and jumped on it.
1: "I do know," said Pooh, "because Christopher Robin gave me a nasturtium seed and I planted it, and I'm going to have nasturtiums all over the front door."
2: "I thought they were called nasturtiums,"
0: said Piglet timidly as he went on jumping.
1: "No," said Pooh, "not these. These are called nasturtiums."
0: When Piglet had finished jumping, he wiped his paws on his front and said,
2: "What shall we do now?"
1: And Pooh said, "Let's go and see Kangaroo and Tigger."
2: And Piglet said, yes, let's.
0: Because he was still a little anxious about Tigger, who was a very bouncy animal, with a way of saying, "How do you do?" which always left your ears full of sand, even after Kanga had said, "Gently, Tigger dear," and had helped you up again. So they set off for Kanga's house. Now it happened that Kanga had felt rather motherly that morning, and wanting to count things, like Roo's vests, and how many pieces of soap there were left, and the two clean spots in Tigger's feeder. So she had sent them out with a packet of watercress sandwiches for Roo, and a packet of extract of malt sandwiches for Tigger, to have a nice long morning in the forest, not getting into mischief. And off they had gone. And as they went, Tigger told Roo, who wanted to know, all about the things that Tiggers could do.
3: "Can they fly?"
0: asked Roo.
1: "Yeah," said Tigger. "They're very good flyers, Tiggers are. Extraordinary good flyers."
3: "Ooh,"
0: said Roo.
3: "Can they fly as well as Owl?"
1: "Yeah," said Tigger. "Only they don't want to."
3: "Why don't they want to?"
1: "Well, they just don't like it somehow."
0: Roo couldn't understand this because he thought it would be lovely to be able to fly. But Tigger said it was difficult to explain to anybody who wasn't a Tigger himself.
3: "Well," said Roo, "can they jump as far as Kangas?"
1: "Yeah," said Tigger, "when they want to."
3: "I love jumping," said Roo. "Let's see who can jump farthest, you or me."
1: "I can," said Tigger, "but we mustn't stop now or we should be late."
3: "Late for what?"
1: "For whatever we want to be in time for,"
0: said Tigger, hurrying on. In a little while they came to the 6 pine trees.
3: "I can swim,"
0: said Roo.
3: "I fell into the river and I swimmed. Can Tiggers swim?"
1: "Course they can. Ha! Tiggers can do everything."
3: "Can they climb trees better than Pooh?"
0: asked Roo, stopping under the tallest pine tree and looking up at it.
1: "Climbing trees is what they do best," said Tigger. "Much better than Pooh's."
3: "Could they climb this one?"
1: "They're always climbing trees like that," said Tigger, "up and down all day."
3: "Oh, Tigger, are they really?"
1: "I'll show you," said Tigger bravely. "And you can sit on me back and watch me."
0: For of all the things which he had said Tiggers could do, the only one he felt really certain about suddenly was climbing trees.
3: "Oh, Tigger! Oh, Tigger! Oh, Tigger!"
0: squeaked Roo excitedly. So he sat on Tigger's back, and up they went. And for the first 10 feet, Tigger said happily to himself,
1: "Up we go!"
0: And for the next 10 feet he said,
1: "I always said Tiggers could climb trees."
0: And for the next 10 feet he said, "Not that it's easy, mind you." And for the next 10 feet he said,
1: "Of course, there's the coming down too. Backwards."
0: And then he said,
1: "Which will be difficult unless one fell, when it would be easy."
0: And at the word easy, the branch he was standing on broke suddenly, and he just managed to clutch at the one above him as he felt himself going, and then slowly he got his chin over it, and then one back paw, and then the other, until at last he was sitting on it, breathing very quickly, and wishing that he had gone in for swimming instead. Roo climbed off and sat down next to him.
3: "Oh, Tigger,"
0: he said excitedly,
3: "are we at the top?"
1: "No,"
0: said Tigger.
3: "Are we going to the top?"
1: "No,"
0: said Tigger.
3: "Oh,"
0: said Roo rather sadly, and then he went on hopefully.
3: "That was a lovely bit just now when you pretended we were going to fall bump to the bottom and we didn't. Will you do that bit again?"
1: "No,"
0: said Tigger. Roo was silent for a little while, and then he said,
3: "Shall we eat our sandwiches, Tigger?"
0: And Tigger said,
1: "Yeah, where are they?"
0: And Roo said,
3: "At the bottom of the tree."
0: And Tigger said,
1: "I don't think we'd better eat them just yet."
0: So they didn't. By and by, Pooh and Piglet came along. Pooh was telling Piglet in a singing voice that it didn't seem to matter if he didn't get any fatter, and he didn't think he was getting any fatter what he did. And Piglet was wondering how long it would be before his haycorn came up.
2: "Look, Pooh," said Piglet suddenly. "There's something in one of the pine trees."
1: "So there is," said Pooh, looking up wonderingly. "There's an animal."
0: Piglet took Pooh's arm, in case Pooh was frightened.
2: "Is it one of the fiercer animals?"
0: he said, looking the other way. Pooh nodded.
1: "It's a jaguar,"
0: he said.
2: "What do jagulars do?"
0: asked Piglet, hoping that they wouldn't.
1: "They hide in the branches of trees and drop on you as you go underneath," said Pooh. "Christopher Robin told me..."
2: "Perhaps we'd better have him go underneath, Pooh, in case he dropped and hurt himself."
1: "They don't hurt themselves," said Pooh. "They're such very good droppers."
0: Piglet still felt that to be underneath a very good dropper would be a mistake. And he was just going to hurry back for something which he had forgotten, when the jaguar called out to them.
4: "Help! Help!"
0: it called.
1: "That's what jaguars always do," said Pooh, much interested. "They call help, help, and then when you look up, they drop on you."
2: "I'm looking down!"
0: cried Piglet loudly, so as the jaguar shouldn't do the wrong thing by accident. Something very excited next to the jaguar heard him and squeaked,
2: "Poor Piglet! Poor Piglet!"
0: All of a sudden, Piglet felt that it was a much nicer day than he had thought it was. All warm and sunny.
2: "Pooh," he cried, "I believe it's Tigger and Roo."
1: "So it is," said Pooh. "I thought it was a jaguar and another jaguar."
2: "Hello, Roo," called Piglet. "What are you doing?"
3: "We can't get down, we can't get down,"
0: cried Roo.
3: "Isn't it fun? Pooh, isn't it fun? Tigger and I are living in a tree like Owl and we're going to stay here forever and ever. I can see Piglet's house. Piglet, I can see your house from up here. Are we high? Is Owl's house as high up as this?"
2: "How did you get there, Roo?"
0: asked Piglet.
3: "On Tigger's back. And Tiggers can't climb downwards because the tails get in the way, only upwards. And Tigger forgot about that when we started and he's only just remembered. So we've got to stay here forever and ever, unless we go higher. What did you say, Tigger?" "Oh, Tigger says if we go higher, we shan't be able to see Piglet's house so well, so we're going to stop here."
1: "Piglet," said Pooh solemnly when he had heard all this, "what shall we do?"
0: And he began to eat Tigger's sandwiches.
2: "Are they, stuck?"
0: asked Piglet anxiously. Pooh nodded.
2: "Couldn't you climb up to them?"
1: "I might, Piglet. And I might bring Roo down on my back, but I couldn't bring Tigger down, so we must think of something else."
0: And in a thoughtful way, he began to eat Roo's sandwiches too. Whether he would have thought of anything before he had finished the last sandwich, I don't know. But he had just got to the last but one, when there was a crackling in the bracken, and Christopher Robin and Eeyore came strolling along together.
5: "I shouldn't be surprised if it hailed a good deal tomorrow,"
0: Eeyore was saying.
5: "Blizzards and whatnot. Being fine today doesn't mean anything. It has no sig... what's that word? Well, it has none of that. It's just a small piece of weather."
0: "There's Pooh," said Christopher Robin, who didn't much mind what it did tomorrow as long as he was out in it. "Hello, Pooh."
2: "It's Christopher Robin," said Piglet. "He'll know what to do."
0: They hurried up to him.
1: "Oh, Christopher Robin,"
0: began Pooh.
5: "And Eeyore,"
0: said Eeyore.
1: "Tigger and Roo are right up the six pine trees and they can't get down and..."
2: "And I was just saying," put in Piglet, "that if only Christopher Robin..."
5: "And Eeyore?"
2: "If only you were here, then we could think of something to do."
0: Christopher Robin looked up at Tigger and Roo and tried to think of something.
2: "I thought," said Piglet earnestly, "that if Eeyore stood at the bottom of the tree, and if Pooh stood on Eeyore's back, and if I stood on Pooh's shoulders..."
5: "And if Eeyore's back snapped suddenly, then we could all laugh. Ha ha! Amusing in a quiet way, said Eeyore, but not really helpful.
2: Well, said Piglet meekly, I thought...
1: Would it break your back, Eeyore? Asked Pooh, very much surprised.
5: That's what would be so interesting, Pooh. Not being quite sure till afterwards.
1: Pooh said, Oh.
0: And they all began to think again. I've got an idea, cried Christopher Robin suddenly.
5: Listen to this, Piglet, said Eeyore, and then you'll know what we're trying to do.
0: I'll take off my tunic, and we'll each hold a corner, and then Roo and Tigger can jump into it, and it'll be all soft and bouncy for them, and they won't hurt themselves.
5: Getting Tigger down, said Eeyore, and not hurting anybody. Keep those two ideas in your head, Piglet, and you'll be all right.
0: But Piglet wasn't listening. He was so agog at the thought of seeing Christopher Robin's blue braces again. He had only seen them once before, when he was much younger, and being a little overexcited by them, had had to go to bed half an hour earlier than usual. And he had always wondered since if they were really as blue and as bracing as he had thought them. So when Christopher Robin took his tunic off, and they were, he felt quite friendly to Eeyore again, and held the corner of the tunic next to him, and smiled happily at him. And Eeyore whispered back,
5: I'm not saying there won't be an accident now, mind you. They're funny things, accidents. You never have them till you're having them.
0: When Roo understood what he had to do, he was wildly excited and cried out,
3: Tigger! Tigger! We're going to jump! Look at me jumping, Tigger! It's like flying, my jumping will be. Can Tiggers do it?
0: And he squeaked out,
3: I'm coming, Christopher Robin!
0: And he jumped straight into the middle of the tunic. And he was going so fast that he bounced up again almost as high as where he was before, and went on bouncing and saying,
3: Ooh, ooh, ooh, ooh, ooh, ooh, ooh, ooh,
0: for quite a long time. And then at last he stopped and said,
3: Ooh, lovely.
0: And they put him on the ground.
3: Come on, Tigger,
0: he called out.
3: It's easy.
0: But Tigger was holding onto the branch and saying to himself,
4: It's all very well for jumping animals like kangas, but it's quite different for swimming animals like chiggers.
0: And he thought of himself floating on his back down a river, or striking out from one island to another, and he felt that that was really the life for a Tigger.
3: Come along,
0: called Christopher Robin.
3: You'll be all right.
4: Just wait a moment, said Tigger nervously. Small piece of bark in me eye.
0: And he moved slowly along his branch.
3: Come on, it's easy!
0: Squeaked Roo, and suddenly Tigger found how easy it was. He shouted as the tree flew past him.
3: Look out!
0: Cried Christopher Robin to the others. There was a crash and a tearing noise and a confused heap of everybody on the ground. Christopher Robin and Pooh and Piglet picked themselves up first, and then they picked Tigger up, and underneath everybody else was Eeyore.
1: Oh, Eeyore, cried Christopher Robin. Are you hurt?
0: And he felt him rather anxiously and dusted him and helped him to stand up again. Eeyore said nothing for a long time, and then he said,
5: Is Tigger there?
0: Tigger was there, feeling bouncy again already. Yes, said Christopher Robin. Tigger's here.
5: Well, just thank him for me,
0: said Eeyore.

0: Swing Song. Here I go up in my swing ever so high. I am the king of the fields and the king of the town. I am the king of the earth and the king of the sky. Here I go up in my swing. Now I go down. Shoes and Stockings. There's a cavern in the mountain where the old men meet. Hammer, hammer, hammer, hammer, hammer, hammer. They make gold slippers for my lady's feet. Hammer, hammer, hammer, hammer, hammer, hammer. My lady is marrying her own true knight. White her gown and her veil is white, but she must have slippers on her dainty feet. Hammer, hammer, hammer, hammer. There's a cottage by the river where the old wives meet. Chatter, chatter, chatter, chatter, chatter, chatter. They weave gold stockings for my lady's feet. Chatter, chatter, chatter, chatter, chatter, chatter. My lady is going to her own true man, youth to youth since the world began, but she must have stockings on her dainty feet. Chatter, chatter, chatter, chatter. Down by the pond. I'm fishing.
1: Don't talk, anybody. Don't come near. Can't you see that the fish might hear?
0: He thinks I'm playing with a piece of string. He thinks I'm another sort of funny sort of thing.
1: But he doesn't know I'm fishing. He doesn't know I'm fishing.
0: That's what I'm doing. Fishing. No, I'm not. I'm newting.
1: Don't cough, anybody. Don't come by. Any small noise makes a newt feel shy.
0: He thinks I'm a bush or a new sort of tree.
1: He thinks it's somebody but doesn't think it's me. And he doesn't know I'm newting. No, he doesn't know I'm newting.
0: That's what I'm doing.
1: Newting.
2: I see.
3: I see,
0: said Pooh, nodding his head.
3: Talking about large somethings,
0: he went on dreamily.
3: I generally have a small something about now, about this time in the morning.
0: And he looked wistfully at the cupboard in the corner of Al's parlour.
3: Just a mouthful of condensed milk or what not, with perhaps a lick of honey.
4: Well then, said Al, we write out this notice and we put it up all over the forest.
3: A lick of honey,
0: murmured Bear to himself.
3: Or not, as the case may be.
0: And he gave a deep sigh and tried very hard to listen to what Al was saying. But Al went on and on, using longer and longer words, until at last he came back to where he started, and he explained that the person to write out this notice was Christopher Robin.
4: It was he who wrote the ones on my front door for me. Did you see them, Pooh?
0: For some time now, Pooh had been saying yes and no in turn, with his eyes shut, to all that Al was saying. And having said yes, yes last time, he said no, not at all now, without really knowing what Al was talking about.
4: Oh, didn't you see them?
0: said Al, a little surprised.
4: Come and look at them now.
0: So they went outside, and Pooh looked at the knocker and the notice below it, and he looked at the bell rope and the notice below it. And the more he looked at the bell rope, the more he felt that he had seen something like it somewhere else, some time before.
4: A handsome bell rope, isn't it?
0: said Al. Pooh nodded.
3: It reminds me of something,
0: he said.
3: But I can't think what. Where did you get it?
4: I just came across it in the forest, and it was hanging over a bush, and I thought at first somebody lived there, so I rang it, and nothing happened, and then I rang it again very loudly, and it came off in my hand, and as nobody seemed to want it, I took it home, and...
3: Ow,
0: said Pooh solemnly.
3: You made a mistake. Somebody did want it.
4: Who?
3: Eeyore. My dear friend Eeyore, he was fond of it.
4: Fond of it?
3: Attached to it,
0: said Winnie the Pooh sadly. Knights and Ladies. There is in my old picture book a page at which I like to look, where knights and squires come riding down the cobbles of some steep old town, and ladies from beneath the eaves flutter their bravest handkerchiefs, or smiling proudly toss down gauges. But that was in the Middle Ages. It wouldn't happen now. But still, whenever I look up the hill where dark against the green and blue the firs come marching two by two, I wonder if perhaps I might see suddenly a shining knight winding his way from blue to green, exactly as it would have been those many, many years ago. Perhaps I might. You never know. Rice pudding. What is the matter with Mary Jane? She's crying with all her might and main, and she won't eat her dinner. Rice pudding again. What is the matter with Mary Jane? What is the matter with Mary Jane? I've promised her dolls and a daisy chain and a book about animals, all in vain. What is the matter with Mary Jane? What is the matter with Mary Jane? She's perfectly well and she hasn't a pain, but look at her now, she's beginning again. What is the matter with Mary Jane? What is the matter with Mary Jane? I've promised her sweets and a ride in the train, and I've begged her to stop for a bit and explain. What is the matter with Mary Jane? What is the matter with Mary Jane? She's perfectly well and she hasn't a pain, and it's lovely rice pudding for dinner again.
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7: 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Today on Maestro Classics is A Soldier's Tale by Russian composer Igor Stravinsky. Let's get into the mood with this March of the Tin Soldiers. 10 hut.

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1: This is a story about a soldier on leave from the army who trades his old violin for a magic book that can tell the future and make him rich. But this is not just a story about trading an old violin. This is really a story about temptation. Joseph, when he trades his old violin, does not know that the man with the butterfly net is really the devil. But he soon learns that appearances can be deceiving, and giving in to temptation can be very, very dangerous.
2: The Soldier's Tale is a theater piece for narrator, two actors, and a dancer, with a remarkable musical score. The instrumental ensemble consists of just seven players, yet Stravinsky, with great economy, has covered all the families of instruments in the symphony orchestra. Strings are represented by the violin and double bass, winds by the clarinet and bassoon, brass by the trumpet and trombone, and percussion by just one player, with five different drums, cymbals, tambourine, and a triangle. The narrator's speech might also be considered a percussion instrument, as it is rhythmic and often rhymes. When The Soldier's Tale was written, Stravinsky was best known for his three ballets, The Firebird, Petrushka, and The Wildly Adventuresome Rite of Spring. The inclusion of dissonances, harsh or unpleasant combinations of notes, and irregular rhythms were already hallmarks of the new Stravinsky sound. The Soldier's Tale is made up largely of marches and dances. The march that begins our musical tale introduces our soldier marching home on leave. Marches are counted in two. Listen to the bass as it establishes the tempo. Let's listen to the opening and see whether you can hear the bass line.

But Stravinsky's march does not stay in two. After 14 measures, he changes the meter, giving the march a little hiccup. Let me show you how Stravinsky has notated this hiccup. It is counted like this. 1, 2, 1, 2, 1, 2, 1, 2, 3. 1, 2, 1, 2, 3, 1, 2, 3, 1, 2, 1, 2. 1, 2, 1, 2. 1, 2, 1, 2, 3, 1, 2, 1, 2, 3, 1, 2, 3, 1, 2, 1, 2, 1. Having composed so much ballet music, it is not surprising that Stravinsky included dances in The Soldier's Tale. Everyone loves dance music, and as the composer, Stravinsky decided that the princess could be brought to her feet and cured by dancing. So he composed this suite of dances, the tango, the waltz, and the ragtime. The tango and the ragtime were both very new dances. Stravinsky was always interested in the latest trends in all the arts. Both dances are in two. So Stravinsky separated them by the ever-popular waltz that is counted in three to add variety. These three dances run into each other, so you have to listen carefully to identify when Stravinsky changes from the tango to the waltz to the ragtime. First comes the tango. The tango is a South American dance that came to Europe from Buenos Aires in the early 20th century. The original tango instrumental ensemble usually consisted of two violins, piano, double bass, and two bandoneons. The bandoneon is an Argentinian concertina that looks like a small square accordion with buttons on both ends. In The Soldier's Tale, Stravinsky has only one violin, so he writes double stops and even triple stops, which are two or three notes played at one time, making a single violin sound like more than one.

The next dance the soldier plays for the princess is a very fast waltz. You will note that the tango was counted in two, but the waltz is counted in three and sounds like this. Waltzes were danced in ballrooms and in ballets and were always very popular. It is that 1-2-3, 1-2-3, 1-2-3, 1-2-3 that tells you that the dance has changed to a waltz. Listen. The final dance is a ragtime. Ragtime combines the American band music of Sousa's time with the African-American music of the late 19th century. The result is music with a ragged or syncopated beat. Arthur Pryor, a well-known trombone player with John Philip Sousa's band, was a great promoter of ragtime. You can hear why when you listen to the trombone parts in ragtime. Listen.

Towards the end of our story, there is a chorale. A church like hymn meant to give the listener the feeling that everything will end well, namely, the traditional happy ending. You may have heard Bach's famous chorale, A Mighty Fortress Is Our God.

But as we know, that's not the way the story ends. So Stravinsky closes the piece with one last march, with the devil triumphantly playing the soldier's violin.

Stravinsky was brilliant and talented, charismatic and sophisticated. On the one hand, he would tell you that he had a miserable childhood. His parents ignored him, and it was only his nanny and the servants, and sometimes his relatives, that cared for him. On the other hand, he was enormously fortunate. His father was a very famous bass with the Imperial Russian Opera. Stravinsky grew up in St. Petersburg, listening to his father learn operatic role after operatic role right in their apartment. And perhaps even more importantly, his father acquired a free pass that allowed young Stravinsky to attend all the rehearsals at the opera house any time he wanted. And Stravinsky went all the time. Stravinsky's famous father did not think his son was very talented musically. He believed that criminal law would be a far more suitable profession for his son. However, Stravinsky always hated school. He claimed that in his 4 years at the university, he attended only 50 classes. That's about one a month. But being at the university was not a waste of time for Stravinsky. There, Stravinsky and the son of Rimsky-Korsakov, then the most famous composer in Russia, became friends. Soon, Stravinsky began to spend time at the Rimsky-Korsakov's home. The great composer encouraged the teenager. But because Rimsky-Korsakov and Stravinsky's father were both colleagues and friends, and he knew that Stravinsky's father wanted his son to study law, Rimsky-Korsakov only agreed to give young Stravinsky formal lessons when he was 18, after the death of Stravinsky's father. St. Petersburg was an exciting place to be during the first decade of the 20th century. The city was alive with musical soirees where modern music was performed, and young people were creating journals discussing modern literature and the new styles of painting. Stravinsky was in the middle of it all. Then, in 1909, at the age of 27, something extraordinary happened. The greatest impresario of the time, Sergei Diaghilev, was visiting from Paris, and he heard some of Stravinsky's music. The following year, he commissioned Stravinsky to compose a full-length ballet score for the Russian Ballet Festival that Diaghilev was producing in Paris. The collaboration was so successful that within 4 years, Stravinsky had composed music for three great ballets, Firebird, Petrushka, and The Rite of Spring. The most famous story about Stravinsky, and perhaps in all of 20th century music, occurred in 1913 at the premiere of his ballet, The Rite of Spring. On the first night, the audience came expecting ballet and beautiful music, but when the curtain went up, there were a group of knock-kneed maidens with long braids jumping up and down to music that sounded, to many people, like it was filled with wrong notes. Half the Paris audience thought it was exciting and innovative, but the other half thought it was horrible, and a riot actually broke out in the theater. There were catcalls and arguments. Ladies whacked men with their fans, and cards were exchanged for duels. By the end of the performance, there was such chaos in the theater that the music could no longer be heard. The furious Stravinsky retreated to backstage, only to find the choreographer standing on a chair counting loudly for the dancers, because even they could no longer hear the music. More than that was happening in Europe, however. The First World War was about to begin, and Stravinsky decided that the safest place to be was not Russia and not France, but Switzerland. It is there that he composed The Soldier's Tale, or L'Histoire du Soldat, as it is known in the original French. Together with the Swiss writer Rémus, they created their new version of the Faustian myth, that age-old story of a man who sells his soul to the devil. When Stravinsky left Russia for Paris, the old aristocratic social order was still in place. The Tsar, the great aristocratic wealth, the cosmopolitan society, and the peasantry that supported it would be swept away by the Bolshevik Revolution of 1917. Stravinsky would never return to Russia to live, but the Russia that he had known would be gone forever by the end of World War I. After the war, Stravinsky returned to Paris and began composing in a neoclassical style. At that time, many artists were returning to the old order,
hoping to bring reason and order back into the world after the terrible upheavals of the world's most horrific war to date. Stravinsky became a French citizen in 1934, but then, with the outbreak of World War II, Stravinsky immigrated to the United States and eventually became an American citizen and lived there until his death in 1971. Stravinsky was very fortunate. He always had commissions to compose new works. He often guest conducted and performed as a pianist. He was also known as a multilingual, highly cultured man who knew a great deal about literature and art, as well as music.

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0: That's the kind of tune that could get stuck in your head all day. That was a waltz from Swan Lake. We have more ballets coming up, including Cinderella. Here's the tale told by Emma from Story Nori.
1: Cinderella. Once, there lived a sweet-tempered girl whose name was Cinderella. Unfortunately, her mother died young, and her father married again. His second wife had a sharp temper, and her two daughters were just like her. In a word, horrid. The horrid sisters loved to boss Cinderella. The first said,
2: Cinders, it's your job to clean the fireplace. That's why you're called Cinders. Get it?
1: And before she had finished sweeping the grate, the second sister said,
3: Cinders, don't dawdle. Light up the fire and make me a hot bath with sweet-smelling candles.
1: And as she was heating the bath, the horrid mother said,
4: Cinders, why haven't you been to the market yet?
1: All day long, Cinderella swept and scrubbed and fetched and carried. In winter, the young ladies were invited to the royal ball. For a whole month they tried on taffeta ball gowns, frilly petticoats, and strappy shoes. It was Cinderella, of course, who helped them in and out of their rich costumes, and who pressed and folded everything. Her own clothes were practically rags. The big night came, and poor Cinderella was left at home, sitting alone by the fireplace. A mouse came up to her and said,
5: Dear, dear, don't fret. A good fairy is outside, and she says that you shall go to the ball.
1: Cinderella ran out to the courtyard where the good fairy told the young girl, Be sure to leave the ball before the clock strikes midnight, or you will be more embarrassed than you have ever been in your life. A golden coach took her to the palace. And on the way, she changed into a beautiful gown. When she entered the ballroom, all eyes were upon her, including those of her sisters who did not recognize her. The prince asked the new arrival to dance, not once, but again and again. Before the evening was out, he had fallen in love with the mysterious young beauty. He was about to ask for her hand in marriage when the clock began to strike 12.
6: Oh, you must excuse me, exclaimed Cinderella, and she ran for the door.
1: As she dashed down the steps, one of her dancing slippers fell from her foot, and she had to hop to the coach. In the morning, the prince found the lost slipper and ordered his servants to take it up and down the land until they discovered the foot that exactly fitted it. When the prince's servants came to the house where Cinderella lived, her horrid sisters were eager to try on the slipper.
2: It fits me perfectly, said the first,
1: but she could not shove her heel inside.
3: You can call me Your Royal Highness because my foot fits better, said the second.
1: But it was clear that her foot was even less able to slip into the slipper. The royal servant looked up and saw Cinderella sitting by the fireplace that she had been cleaning. There was a bit of soot on her nose and it made her face all the more charming. He said, Would you care to try on the shoe, miss?
2: Oh, why bother with her? She's just the maid, said the horrid sister's mother.
6: I would like to try. Thank you, said Cinderella.
1: Her foot slipped in perfectly.
6: Who would have thought it? Our quest is complete, declared the royal servant.
2: What? Exclaimed the mother. You've got to be kidding.
7: You idiot! You've got the wrong girl!
1: Protested the horrid sisters. But the servant was already calling for the coachman to take Cinderella to the palace, dressed in her rags exactly as she was, and wearing her normal shoe on one foot and her dancing slipper on the other. As Cinderella left the house,
6: The mother of the horrid girls cried out, "Good riddance! We've had enough of your cheek!" But Cinderella knew that she had found true love, and the very next day she and the prince were wed, and the bells rang out all over the land. And that was the story of Cinderella, as retold by me, Emma, for StoryNori.com.
8: Salagadoola, metrigaboola, bibbidi-bobbidi-boo. 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

you imagine dancing around in glass slippers all night? 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

That was the final act of the French ballet Giselle. Let's listen to one more ballet. This one is my favorite. This is The Nutcracker.

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5: Cillian's favorite color is blue. That reminds me of the sky. What does the color blue remind you of? You're listening to ICANN. I'm Sarah, and this piece is Rhapsody in Blue. Does this sound like blue to you?

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The piano was a light sky blue. And the brass was the color of the sea. There are three primary colors. We heard blue, and we'll hear red later. But right now, this is yellow.

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1: My favorite color is red.

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2: I'm going to tell you a story about Peter and the Wolf. And in this story, all the characters are represented by an instrument in the symphony orchestra. The bird by a flute. The duck by an oboe.

The Cat by a Clarinet. Grandfather by a Bassoon.

Peter by the strings of the orchestra. The Hunters by the timpani and the bass drum. Early one morning, Peter opened the gate and went out into the big green meadow. There was a slight breeze moving ever so softly across the meadow. That breeze was done by me, the storyteller.

0: On a branch of a big tree sat a little bird, Peter's friend.
1: All is quiet,
0: chirped the bird gaily.

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You know, around the pond, sometimes you could hear not big bullfrogs, but medium-sized.

0: Seeing the duck, the little bird flew down on the grass, settling next to her, and shrugged his shoulders. 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To this the duck replied,
1: "What kind of a bird are you if you can't swim?"
0: and dived into the pond.

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1: "The bird is busy arguing. 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
0: Stealthily, she crept towards him on her velvet paws. Those are velvet paws. Neat. 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That's a bird flying. While the duck quacked angrily at the cat. 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

0: The cat walked around the tree and thought, "Is it worth climbing up so high? By the time I get there, the bird will have flown away." Cat had been hit about 6 or 8 times crossing the main highway. Just then, Grandfather came out. Elderly man bent over. He was angry because Peter had gone into the meadow.
1: "It is a dangerous place. 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
0: What was he going to do?

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0: In the meantime, Peter, without the slightest fear, stood behind the closed gate, watching all that was going on. 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Peter said to the bird,
1: "Fly down and circle around the wolf's head. 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
1: Well, what if Peter hadn't caught the wolf? 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
1: My, what brave fellows we are, Peter and I. Look what we have caught.

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0: That was the Carnival of the Animals, the Aquarium Suite. My friend Oliver dreamed up an underwater adventure, and this is what it sounds like.
1: This is an underwater adventure. I would swim through the deep, deep, deep, deep, deep dark. And some of the jellyfish have like little lights that pop up. You can see it glow. Pink, green, red. My name is Oliver and I'm 6 years old. This is ICANN on HD2.

0: You're listening to ICAN, and it's poetry time. I'm Emma Clark, and I've always dreamed of riding a unicorn, but unfortunately, I had to settle for a bike. I'll be reading this poem by Ken Nesbitt from his book, My Cat Knows Karate, called I Rode a Rainbow Unicorn. I rode a rainbow unicorn. We sailed across the sky. I'd fed him lots of Skittles, since they always make him fly. We took off like a comet on a long and graceful flight, and everywhere the people stopped and marveled at the sight. His path was bright and colorful. It sparkled, shimmered, shined as he arced across the heavens, shooting rainbows from behind.
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The National Weather Service in Portland has issued a tornado warning for West Central Clackamas County in northwestern Oregon until 4:15 p.m. At 3:37 p.m., a severe thunderstorm capable of producing a tornado was located over Molalla, or 12 miles south of Oregon City, moving southeast at 20 miles per hour. Hazard, tornado. Source, Weather Spotters reported funnel cloud. Impact, expect damage to mobile homes, roofs, and vehicles. This dangerous storm will be near Molalla around 3:45 p.m. Take cover now. Move to a basement or an interior room on the lowest floor of a sturdy building. 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

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You might recognize this music.

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0: You're listening to From the Top, where outstanding young musicians come to play. I'm pianist Peter Dugan, your host. We just heard excerpts from Paganiniana, composed by one of the great violin virtuosos of the 20th century, Nathan Milstein, performed just now by a 14-year-old violinist, Joshua Lee. Today's show will give you, our listeners, a chance to reflect on what forms and instrumentations you most enjoy, or perhaps remind you that there are so many ways to listen to classical music. From solo virtuosity to small ensembles to full orchestras, there are infinite combinations. And in fact, today you'll hear examples of these variations, each offering a different musical experience. There's something for everyone. Let's meet Joshua Lee now and hear about his experience performing the Milstein violin solo we just heard. Joshua, thank you so much for being with us today. Thanks for that performance.
1: Thank you.
0: Tell me a little bit about the piece. Your focus was incredible.
1: It's very interesting because Paganiniana takes pieces of Paganini's works, like his 24 caprices, his concerto number 1, even like the theme of his witch's dance, which is a beginner piece.
0: Mm-hmm.
1: Milstein kind of modifies them into this one masterpiece.
0: Yeah.
1: So I've played many of like the Paganini 24 caprices and the theme of the witch's dance, so it's kind of nostalgic.
0: How do you feel Milstein's violin writing compares to Paganini's?
1: Honestly, like, no offense to Milstein, but he kind of modified it so it's easier than what Paganini wrote. But, I mean, it's still, like, pretty difficult, right? But
0: well, you know, maybe he just had a way of making it fit his hand. Mm-hmm. We know that Paganini had almost unhuman hands that were capable of stretching and contorting in all kinds of ways, which is why people thought he may have made a pact with the devil.
1: Mm-hmm.
0: When you perform a piece like this for an audience, what do you hope they'll take away from it?
1: I just hope they feel like my passion. They can feel Paganini, but in like a completely different style.
0: Mm. Yeah, I felt your passion when you played it.
1: Mm-hmm.
0: I can't believe you're 14 years old. Do you come from a musical family, Joshua?
1: Yeah, my mom is actually still my teacher.
0: She is?
1: Yeah.
0: She was a professional violinist?
1: Yeah.
0: How did you end up starting on violin?
1: When I was in second grade, she just got out her violin and started playing Mozart Concerto number 3.
0: Nice
1: and
0: then one.
1: I was like, how do you play so many notes when there's only 4 strings? Like, that just doesn't work. And then she was like, do you want to try? And then like the first week or so was just playing random notes on the violin. And then it just became sort of fun just to like press on the string and make weird new notes.
0: Wow. So how do lessons with mom work? Do you have a structure to that?
1: No. Because I have a younger brother, he's 7 years old right now.
0: Okay.
1: So she has to take care of him most of the time. And I just practice in my room. But then when she hears something that she doesn't like, she shouts from like outside, you're not doing this correctly. Like, use this part of your bow, turn it a little bit. And then if I'm doing it really wrong, then she comes into my room and then like coaches.
0: And then suddenly it's a violin lesson.
1: Yeah.
0: Does she ever jump in to when you do something really, really well?
1: Yeah.
0: Yeah, so you get both sides of that.
1: Mm.
0: That's really nice. Talk to me about a favorite musical moment in your journey so far.
1: So this was when I was in 5th grade. I was performing Sarasate's Introduction and Tarantella. It was a very small recital, but there was this one senior, he was very old, and he just watched my performance, and at the end, he gave me a star made out of, like, dollar bills. I don't even know how he does that.
0: Wow.
1: But he just said, like, he was really touched by my music, and this will just help him live longer.
0: Wow. And how does that make you feel, knowing that your music can touch someone like that?
1: It just makes me feel really powerful, not in like the tyrannical way, but like the notes that come out of an instrument, it can just change someone in a matter of seconds. It's just really a powerful tool.
0: You do have power.
1: Mm-hmm.
0: And Joshua Lee, I believe that you will not use that power for evil. Your sense of balance and your sense of self, knowing where your passions are, that's very impressive for a 14-year-old. Joshua, thank you so much for being with us today. Thanks for that performance.
1: Thank you.
0: 14-year-old violinist Joshua Lee from Phoenix, Arizona. Next, we have 18-year-old pianist Hannah Louie joining us from Tucson, Arizona. She will be dazzling us, I have no doubt, with Sergei Rachmaninoff's MoMA Musico, Opus 16, No. 4 in E minor.

0: You heard 18-year-old pianist Hannah Louie from Tucson, Arizona, perform Sergei Rachmaninoff's Moments Musicaux, Opus 16, Number 4 in E minor.
1: Hannah, that was so exciting, so powerful, and also nuanced. Congratulations.
2: Thank you very much.
1: This is a hard piece to play, I know that. How long have you been working on it, and what has the journey been like for you?
2: I remember I was in middle school when I started getting very obsessed with it. So it's been 4 years, and it's still hard.
1: How long from the moment you first looked at the sheet music until your very first performance of the piece?
2: I want to say 6 to 8 months. I started it in the fall of my freshman year, I think. And then I went to a summer festival and I really honed in on it and then officially had like a big performance that I actually felt good about.
1: Can you tell me about that performance, how it came about?
2: Yes. It was not intended to be performed at that performance.
1: Ooh, I'm intrigued.
2: Yeah, it was a big concert for the program and I was closing and they had had me playing Beethoven. It's a 3-hour long concert, so I'm very stressed about it. I was prepared and really set. I'd been working on the Beethoven for 2 weeks and it's showtime. So I'm walking on stage, all my friends are in the audience and they're cheering and they're really excited.
1: Yeah, I mean, it's the last night of camp basically,
2: right? It is the last day of camp.
1: That magical energy. I'm with you.
2: And I'm opening with a little like diddly scalar pattern and the notes don't sound. Mm. I remember it was kind of instinctive, but I like took my hands off the keys. I went, whoop. And this recording was being broadcast, so they heard it on the radio. My mom texted me as I was on stage. I was like, okay, we got this. Just sit down, buckle in. I went for it. Yeah, not a fantastic performance.
1: It happens.
2: Yeah, I get to the end, and I'm like, ooh, this was a 3-hour concert. I have just closed on not the best note. I'm sitting there as they start applauding, and I'm thinking, I can't fly back home across the country, back to Tucson, Arizona, and like sit with myself. And so before the applause dies down, I'm telling myself, just go for it. And so the left hand kicks in and I'm playing this Rachmaninoff.
1: Wow. While the audience is still applauding, you just rip into it.
2: Yes, because if I didn't, then I would psych myself out of going for it.
1: And you hadn't really been planning on doing that.
2: No.
1: And you had never performed it until then.
2: No. And there are all these other teenagers in the audience. You finish on a big note and you bring the house down and they're standing and they're cheering. And it was just such a different response than I had gotten from the Beethoven that I was like, this is worth it. I'm there with my friends and we're celebrating. I walk outside and there's a teacher there. She was not my teacher. And she kind of corners me and starts tearing into me. Like, why would you do that? This is not how it's done. I remember thinking in the moment, oh, I didn't know that. So I'm talking to her for a little bit and then my teacher comes out and we're having a conversation about just, you can't do that. I had never explicitly known up until that moment. I'm like 14. I went back to my friends and I had told them about the like reprimanding. And I think their response really helped me come to terms with the fact that I don't really have any regrets about what I did.
1: Absolutely. Good for you.
2: Thank you.
1: You shouldn't have any regrets. I love that story so much, not just because of your triumph and your risk-taking, but I just appreciate your willingness to reveal the ups and downs of the experience of every musician.
2: Thank you.
1: I also understand that you're the editor-in-chief of a youth literary magazine. Tell me about that.
2: I met the founder of that magazine at the same camp where I performed my Rachmaninoff. It was an eventful summer. He was so passionate about the Stop Asian Hate movement, which was kind of coinciding with that summer. He had been recruiting artists and writers and editors and tech people from all over the country, all high schoolers, all Asian American. We ended up becoming a 501c3 last year. It's been very rewarding.
1: Wow, nice. Hannah, thank you for this.
2: Thank you so much. It's been really, really fun.
1: Thank you so much.
0: 18-year-old pianist Hannah Louie from Tucson, Arizona.
3: 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The Jack Kent Cook Young Scholars Program provides pre-college scholarships for high-performing seventh-grade students with financial need. jkcf.org. From Jarl and Pamela Mohn, focusing on civil liberties, foster youth, public radio, and the arts. And from the estate of Jane Gross, whose bequest supports NPR's commitment to creating a more informed public by distributing programming that meets the highest standards of public service in journalism.
0: Now we will open the aperture a little and move from the solo to the duet. Our next young artist is 17-year-old cellist and Jack Kent Cook Young Artist Award recipient Abraham Kim from Levine, Arizona. He and I will perform the second movement of Samuel Barber's cello sonata in C minor.

0: You heard the second movement of Samuel Barber's Sonata for Cello and Piano, performed by 17-year-old cellist Abraham Kim from Levine, Arizona, one of our Jack Kent Cook young artists. I'm Peter Dugan, and I was at the piano.
1: I really love that run through. I think we both put a lot of soul into when we just played.
0: I loved it so much. I feel so much heart from you in this piece.
1: Thank you.
0: It's obviously coming from somewhere very deep. Do you have a narrative to help explain the arc of that piece for you?
1: Yeah, I've always kind of thought of it as an old man reflecting on his own life. The very beginning, it's calm and sincere. It's where he's like, my time is almost done. And then in the fast and really joyful scherzo section, mm-hmm. I think of him exploring in his youth, getting to live life to the fullest.
0: Mm-hmm. I was reading about you and discovered that there are a few pieces of music that have had special significance to you. So I thought we'd play a little game. I'm going to play a little tune.
1: Okay.
0: And then you tell me what that piece means to you.
1: Okay.

0: So this is the Adagio movement of Rachmaninoff's Second Piano Concerto, and I'm so glad you played it. This piece really means a lot to me because I always think of my mother. That's how I started music, and that's what I listen to anytime I'm feeling a little tired or there's a full moon in the sky. I've always kind of related the moon to my mother just because she's always there, even in my darkest moments. And yeah, I listen to it almost every week.
1: Beautiful. All right, here's the other one I've got for you. It's completely different.
0: So that's the finale of Dvorak 9, and this piece I got to conduct during a rehearsal of the Phoenix Youth Symphony Orchestra. Maestro Matthew Casper, during rehearsal, said, "Who wants to conduct this?" Because we were all feeling a little down that we couldn't play it for a concert. So this was the first ever thing that I got to conduct in front of a symphony, even if it was just during a rehearsal. But I think it sparked the joy that I have for music and conducting as well.
1: And obviously you love doing it because now that sparked a serious interest in conducting for you. Have you had an experience playing under a conductor that's particularly memorable?
0: A couple years ago, I was accepted into YOLO, which is the Youth Orchestra LA Phil National Orchestra program. It's really intense. The final concert, you get to play in the Walt Disney Concert Hall. And so I was in the symphony orchestra and I was conducted by Gustavo Dudamel.
1: Oh, Dudamel, never heard of him. Oh my gosh, that must have been so inspiring.
0: It was so inspiring. Every sentence he says, you learn something new. He knows how to draw out the best from us. I was lucky enough to play the opening solo of the William Tell Overture.
1: Ooh.
0: So it's a 3-minute cello solo. Absolutely nerve-wracking, but one of the best experiences of my life.
1: Did he give you any feedback on the solo?
0: During the dress rehearsal, he was like, "You're playing too metronomically." In my head, I was, "Oh, I have to make it in tempo so that Dudamel can conduct this easier," as if he couldn't conduct. And he just said, "Do how you feel. This is your solo. You need to express yourself."
1: It's great. Where do you study music?
0: So my mom and I discovered Sounds Academy in early 2018. We weren't in a great financial situation. We never were. And they're striving to give instruments, give music education to those around the valley who can't afford it. So I became one of their earlier students. They gave me scholarships to my lessons, my first instrument. They just mean so much to me because without their support, I wouldn't be able to touch a cello. I remember my cello birthday is February 3rd, 2018. I'm able to be where I am today through them, and I have my eternal gratitude to them.
1: Beautiful. Well, we at From the Top are happy to join in the support of your career. You're receiving the Jack Kent Cook Young Artist Award through From the Top. Congratulations on that.
0: Thank you so much. It means so much to me that there are still people that are willing to support young musicians. I'm currently renting a cello, so I want to buy my own instrument through this scholarship.
1: I couldn't think of someone who deserves it more. Abraham, I can't begin to tell you how much fun it's been playing with you and getting to know you.
0: I'm so grateful that I became a part of the From the Top family and to have met you, worked with you.
1: And
0: It's been
1: likewise.
0: such a journey.
1: 17-year-old cellist and Jack Kent Cook young artist Abraham Kim from Laveen, Arizona.
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Welcome back to From the Top, where outstanding young musicians come to play. I'm your host, pianist Peter Dugan. It's so great to be with all of you this week and every week, thanks to the generosity of Susan and Gerald Slavitt. Originally a modern rag for solo piano, this next piece was subsequently arranged by its composer, William Bolcom, for violin and piano, transforming it into an elegant pas de deux. Welcome now to 16-year-old violinist Jacqueline Rodenbeck from Tucson, Arizona. I'll be partnering with Jacqueline on William Bolcom's Graceful Ghost Rag.

0: You just heard 16-year-old violinist Jacqueline Rodenbeck from Tucson, Arizona, performing William Bolcom's Graceful Ghost Rag with me, Peter Dugan, on the piano. Jacqueline, thank you for being with us today.
1: Thanks for playing with me.
0: I had never played that piece with the violin before. Have you played it with piano before?
1: No, this was my first time.
0: I enjoyed the process with you so much.
1: Yeah, I did too. It was really fun.
0: Talk to me a little bit about some of the choices that go into arriving at an interpretation of a piece like this.
1: I think it's important to consider the composer and the time period.
0: Yeah.
1: But then there's also like personal things. You feel drawn to like one section.
0: Right.
1: My teacher made me sing parts of this and like walk around while I did it, stepping on the downbeats. That was really helpful for getting a feel of how it flows.
0: Yeah.
1: I experimented with the articulation, like this part, the before I was kind of connecting it more, like, I thought it sounded more like light. It also has like a dot in the music, so.
0: Right, bum, bum, dun, dun, dun, nice. There's one thing that I've been wanting to do with you because yesterday I was so taken with your ability to be flexible and to sound so comfortable in this genre that's not typical for a classical musician. I was wondering if you'd be down to have a little musical conversation.
1: Okay, like improvising?
0: Yeah, just follow my lead.

0: What? What? Do you improvise like all the time?
1: No.
0: Have you improvised before?
1: Like part of workshops, but not regularly.
0: That was a true spontaneous composition that Jacqueline Rodenbeck and I just performed. I swear to all of our listeners that has never been rehearsed or attempted before in the history of From the Top to improvise spontaneously without any warning. And what you did was breathtaking, so creative and responsive. Thank you for doing that with me. That was really fun.
1: Yeah, thank you. You had like some great ideas and motives.
0: So much fun. Thank you again for being with us today. You're awesome.
1: Thank you.
0: 16-year-old violinist Jacqueline Rodenbeck from Tucson, Arizona. After two solos and two duets, we'll now open the frame just a bit more and listen to a trio. Here's the third movement of Francis Poulenc's trio for oboe, bassoon, and piano. I have the honor of playing with two 16-year-old besties, oboist Hannah Cho from Tustin, California, and bassoonist Ariana Kim from Irvine, California.

0: That was the finale of Francis Poulenc's trio for oboe, bassoon, and piano, performed by two 16-year-olds, oboist Hannah Cho and bassoonist Ariana Kim from California, with me, Peter Dugan, at the piano. Thank you both for introducing me to this piece. I love it so much, and I've never had an opportunity to play it before. Talk about how you met and how the duo began, Ariana.
1: We met at school because Hannah used to go to Orange County School of the Arts as well, so we were part of chamber groups. From there, I think we became close friends. We were trying to look for pieces to play, but oboe bassoon is not really a common chamber group. So we had like a piece commissioned originally. And then from there, we auditioned for From the Top in ninth grade and then continued playing chamber music. But it was mostly for From the Top.
0: Okay, that really warms my heart, that From the Top was like a motivator for you two to start playing together. And now here we are. Hannah, what's something about Ariana that might surprise our listeners?
2: She lived in Korea and Finland and New York, which is really surprising to me because a lot of people that I know in Irvine have just like been in Irvine for the entirety of their lives.
0: How has that affected who you are today?
1: I've gotten to see so many cultures, and when I think about my life in Finland, it's just so different from America and especially California. In Finland, it was like there wasn't that much Asian food or Asian people. Experiencing those different cultures gave me like an outlook on life that I think to be more positive.
0: Nice. Yeah, it gives you that broad perspective.
1: Yeah.
0: Hannah, what was the spark for your love of music?
2: I guess I really liked meeting new people because like when I first started the oboe, I didn't really like it. But then as I got better, I got to go to these different programs where I got to meet such interesting and colorful people from like all over the U.S. And that made playing music a lot more fun.
0: Ariana, do you come from a musical family?
1: Yes. My dad plays violin and my mom plays cello and then my older sister plays the flute. Since I was younger, I would go to my dad's concerts and I would listen to people coming to our house and having lessons. It's always been like a sense of comfort for me when I play music, and meeting people who play music, it's like wherever I go, I'll always have a community.
0: Hannah, I understand that you're deeply involved with a nonprofit endeavor.
2: Actually, I met Ariana through my nonprofit. So I started it in ninth grade. Because right before quarantine hit, I volunteered at this dementia ward. It made me realize how seeing people outside of their like rehab facility was a treat to them. So I started my nonprofit, Empowering Arts.
0: So what does a typical experience look like for someone who's part of Empowering Arts?
2: You can just sign up for our concerts, or we also have teaching at our local elementary school. And we also have an art program at various rehab facilities. I think we've had like 30 to 50 volunteers.
0: Wow. That's amazing. Are you CEO?
2: President, founder.
0: Oh, that's so awesome. And thank you for the good work that you're doing. Ariana, I understand that congratulations are in order for you, that you just won a concerto competition.
1: Oh.
0: Is that true?
1: Yeah.
0: Like yesterday?
1: Yeah.
0: Wow. Huge congrats. What was the competition and what did you play?
1: It was for Pacific Symphony Youth Orchestra, and I played the first movement of the Hummel Bassoon Concerto.
0: Beautiful. Well, congrats.
1: Thank you.
0: The friendship you two have is beautiful, and it's just been great getting to know both of you. Thanks for being on From the Top.
1: Thank you.
2: Thank you for having us.
0: 16-year-olds, oboist Hannah Cho from Tustin, California, and bassoonist Ariana Kim from Irvine, California. Now, we move to the full sound of the orchestra. Close your eyes and imagine you're at the symphony, a 360-degree immersive experience. You can focus on the conductor, follow a motif being passed among the woodwinds, or you can just sit back and let the enormous sound take you on a singular journey. I join you on this listening adventure with the Westwood Symphony Orchestra, the award-winning high school ensemble from Austin, Texas. Joshua Thompson is its director, and they'll be performing the second movement of Symphony No. 10 by Dmitri Shostakovich.

0: And then we get to shred on the violin or the cello. Last year, we performed this and we submitted it into the competition for this year's Texas Music Educators Association Full Orchestra of the Year. And so we won that.
1: Nice. Congrats
0: Yeah.
1: with this performance that we just heard.
0: Right.
1: And I'm aware that this is now the fourth time in the school's history that the Westwood Symphony Orchestra has been named the High School Honor Orchestra for the state of Texas. So that's a pretty cool legacy for you two to be a part of.
0: Yeah.
1: To what do you ascribe your orchestra's long-standing success?
0: The students are obviously passionate about music, but I'd say the parents of the students, because their dedication.
2: I think another big reason is our conductor, Mr. Thompson. He's always so passionate about the pieces we play. It also pushes us to try our best too.
1: Can you talk a little bit more about your conductor, Joshua Thompson?
0: He's very, I think the word I'd say is productive. He's sort of strict and very well prepared.
2: He's also like not afraid to have fun and like make us do sort of unconventional rehearsals. Like sometimes we play quartets, and those are always fun.
1: Are you in the first violin section?
0: Yeah, I'm the concertmaster
1: You are
0: this
1: the
0: year.
1: concertmaster. Oh, Peter. And are you first year cello?
2: Yeah, I'm the principal cellist.
1: Principal cello. Okay, so we've got leaders of the band here. Wow. Do you each have a favorite moment playing with the orchestra that made you really understand the power of this art form?
0: I think the first thing that catapulted me into loving orchestra was the All-State Orchestra experience in our sophomore year, where we played Mahler 2. That's kind of the first piece that I felt had like a greater sense of meaning. Mahler kind of makes it outright that he's like an existentialist, romanticist, whatever. So that, I think, history and philosophy made us more conscious about what music really means and what it can mean if we're invested into it.
1: So you're part of something greater. You're not just playing notes on the page.
0: Right.
1: Yeah. And Mahler, of course, expanded the possibilities of what an orchestra can do to new heights that no one had done at that point. What about you, Yojun?
2: We played Romeo and Juliet by Tchaikovsky, and it was super impactful. The conductor, Farkad Kukuryeva, he describes things very metaphorically. Like the really mysterious part in the middle, he described as like octopi pulling on strings. And that just made me realize that music isn't just something to be like practiced and like rehearsed.
1: Isn't it amazing how a particular image or metaphor that a teacher gives us can stay with us like that forever? Okay, so now I want to hear a little bit from each of you about your own biographies.
0: So I started my musical journey in Knoxville as a violinist and a pianist. I was kind of like the unruly kid, incredibly mischievous in my violin playing. I carried that when I came here to Austin. And then in middle school, I joined the middle school orchestra with Yo Chen. The pinnacle of that middle school experience was in eighth grade. We submitted the parallel competition for middle school orchestras, the one that we won this year as a high school orchestra. So we won that. We performed at TMEA with the Vivaldi Concerto for two violins and cello. That was an incredible
1: And that
0: experience.
1: was with both of you?
0: Yeah, that
1: Oh,
0: was
1: that's
0: me,
1: cool.
0: another violinist, him, and the chamber orchestra.
1: And how about you, Yechen?
2: So, like Peter, I also moved really frequently. I first lived in Plano for 8 years. I moved to New York for another 4 or 5. I came to Austin in eighth grade, and I was scared I wouldn't have many friends because everyone's already in their own cliques. But I joined middle school orchestra, and that's where I met most of my friends who I still talk to a lot today.
1: You guys have a great history together. Well, thank you guys both so much for being with us, for representing Westwood and the Westwood Symphony Orchestra. It's really great to have you on the show.
0: Thank
2: Thank
0: you.
2: you.
1: 17-year-old violinist Peter Kim and 17-year-old cellist Yochen Zhang from Austin, Texas. I'm pianist Peter Dugan, and I want to thank today's accomplished young musicians for their beautiful performances and good company, and to you, our listeners, for being our collaborators. Without you, our audience, there would be no performance. Please join me next week, and we'll take it from the top. Thank you to engineer Jim Pavitt at Illusion Studios, the wonderful Wiley Ross at the Jeffrey Haskell Recording Studio at the University of Arizona School of Music, Jeffrey Blair at the

0: the Draylen Mason Music Studio at KMFA, and George Hicks and Will Chen at the Colburn School. A heartfelt thank you to the Jack Kent Cook Foundation. 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